0: And that's why EPA is there to provide those safeguards. And regulations, they sound like red tape. Sometimes they are often cast as burdensome and costly. But if we think about who they're protecting, that puts it in a better perspective.
1: Right. And I think cost is a big focus of our conversation in terms of what does it cost to have those regulations in place versus what does it cost for a community to develop a cancer cluster, for example, or to suddenly not have drinking water or clean air to breathe. We don't factor in those externalized costs. What would you say to somebody who says, "Those regulations are so costly, I can't do business with these kinds of regulations in place"?
0: Yeah. And, I think the idea is to try and balance as much as we can. But the EPA's mission is to protect human health and the environment first. And so the cost savings that you get from these safeguards, I think it's meant to be greater than any of the costs of business. So what I would tell to someone like that is remember that all of these protections were created for a reason, because someone was harmed. And we need to look at the whole picture of how people are benefiting or being hurt by these systems and make sure that our safeguards are actually saving people money on their healthcare costs and other things. Because if you get sick from environmental exposure, that can be a very costly endeavor. And, it can also just exacerbate common conditions like asthma or heart disease, which we know have large costs associated with them, both in healthcare costs, but also missed work, missed productivity. There's so much that goes into it. And it's really important that we count all the costs and not just look at the business side of the ledger, but look at the public side as well.
1: Right. And we didn't even talk about quality of life and how having one of those illnesses impacts that. It's kind of hard to put a price on quality of life. Do you want to give any examples of EPA doing its job well as a model for how important keeping a strong EPA is?
0: Absolutely. I mean, most people don't interact with EPA on a day-to-day basis. And that's by design. It is there to do its job and to do it well and quietly. So you may not know when things go well. When you hear about the EPA, it's often when things fail, when there's an explosion, when there's an environmental spill, when power plants are spewing too much pollution, things like that. And it is the day-to-day work of the career staff at EPA is so important, and most people have no idea what they're doing, which is a shame because it's filled with wonderful people who are so dedicated to serving the public. Good examples of this is just water quality monitoring. EPA works with states to make sure that the waterways we rely on are clean. That's something that you won't hear about until that system fails. But there are a lot of things that go into making sure that those are met. Another one that's interesting that it's a little bit in the news right now is chemical safety. EPA actually plays a role in inspecting and creating safety systems for chemical plants and facilities that use high-risk chemicals. It's called the Risk Management Program. And they do inspections and they work with them to keep them safe. And most of the time, that works great. Though we have two examples, one in California and one in Washington, which tragically people were injured and died because those systems failed. And it's a reminder that sometimes these systems need to be strengthened, but that often the times they do good work. They just don't know about them.
1: Right. And they're not in the news enough. So we may hear about a tragedy, but what I find missing oftentimes in the news is the follow-ups. And I'll give you an example where EPA was involved. After the train derailment in East Palestine, Ohio, the EPA was on the scene monitoring contaminated air, water, and soil, managing the cleanup and holding the railway company responsible for unlawfully discharging pollutants and hazardous substances. And so, for somebody who works in the food system world, I think about all of those pollutants in the water and the soil, and what are farmers to do? Can we still have a backyard garden? So, a tragedy made the front page, and then I haven't heard so much follow-up. But then we have to think about, will there be a cancer cluster there? What about the children's health? So we need a strong Environmental Protection Agency to be on the scene. Is there anything you want to add to that example?

0: example?
1: I think that's a great example and one that is pretty recent and obviously, unfortunately, another tragedy. But to add to that, it's not just the immediate response. It is also the prevention work that goes into this, as I was saying, with the chemical accidents, but also the scientific work that goes into understanding how all of these various parts of our environment interact with one another and interact with humans. That is incredibly difficult to do. And it is something that EPA, over its lifespan, many decades, has really excelled and become a world leader in understanding the interactions between chemicals and systems and the toxicology of what happens when it interacts with humans, as well as the rest of the environment. It's so important. It's not something that you see. But without that, how can the agency properly do its work? How can it go and tell you what is safe? So EPA has always rested on this scientific foundation that I don't think many people realized. And I'll just add that that is something that is under threat right now.
0: Yeah. Tell me what has gotten in the way of the EPA doing its job well.
1: Well, the current administration has this idea that environmental protections have gone too far, that in fact, the level of protections we had previously were just good enough, and everything else is just burdensome. Their approach has been pretty drastic in reducing the capacity of the agency. If you remember last year with the DOGE system that came in, that really wreaked havoc on the agency and led to a lot of early retirements and people leaving. The agency is down nearly a quarter of the employees it once had. And those are some of the more senior employees who had lots of experience. So, one, you've lost a lot of that experience and expertise. Then, two, they've gone and reorganized those who are remaining so that there's more political control. So EPA has always been an agency where science was supposed to set what needs to be done, not be something that is twisted to meet the political need. And that is changing now under this current EPA. Additionally, they, as I said, they're rolling back lots of protections that had been decades in the making. Evidence had shown things like ethylene oxide, PFAS, mercury and air toxic standards, greenhouse gas pollution, so many things I could go down. We actually have a wonderful report that documents all of the rollbacks that they have, but they are rejecting the science behind it and they are trying their best to undermine these systems. And I think part of their goal is not just, I mean, they certainly hope they will succeed, but even just delaying those safeguards from being implemented is something that they're really trying to do.
0: I would love for our listeners to be able to access the report that shows exactly what has been whittled away that we thought was in place to protect us. Can we access that through the Environmental Protection Network?
1: You can go to environmentalprotectionnetwork.org and we have our reports there. But we've also stood up this new campaign called Safer, Not Sicker. And that's at safernotsicker.org. And you can go there. And the idea is that you don't need to be a toxicologist or a scientist to understand how the changes that are happening at EPA right now actually affect your life and your health. And we try to put everything into really accessible terms so that you can understand what is the pollutant that is coming in, how are you being exposed to it, what are the health effects, and what is the government doing now that's actually increasing your risk instead of reducing it. So that's safernotsicker.org.
0: It's something that people can sit down with their family members and neighbors and talk about. How can we reduce our risk for chronic and acute disease? Let me take one break, Mark, because we're about halfway through. I just want to remind our listeners, if you're just joining us, you're tuned into Food Sleuth Radio, and today we are joined by Mr. Mark Boom. He is the Senior Director of Public Affairs for the Environmental Protection Network, or EPN, a nonpartisan organization comprising more than 750 former EPA scientists, toxicologists, chemists, biologists, engineers, and policy analysts. And Mark, before we dive into this particular campaign, I wonder if you could tell us a bit about 750 former EPA scientists. Some of them retired, some of them were forced to leave. How is it that you were able to come together and form this network?
1: Well, that's such a great question, Melinda. And I've been very lucky that I get to serve on the staff at EPN because I have access to these wonderful volunteers, the 750 plus former EPA scientists, engineers, attorneys, enforcement experts, policy leaders who spent their career trying to serve the public. How did it come together? My understanding of the story is that when folks who worked at this agency their whole life saw that its mission was imperiled, first in 2017 and now again, they decided they couldn't be silent on the sidelines, that they needed to stand up for science, they needed to stand up for truth for the work that they had done, and stand up for communities and lend their voice to opposing what they saw was real betrayal of the EPA's mission. So that one truth, I think, has continued to drive the organization. These are folks who aren't done giving, and EPN is a wonderful organization because we can help support them to give back and to use their expertise for good.
0: And I imagine many of them have had to go on and take new jobs outside of Washington, D.C., simply because they need access to health insurance, let alone a salary.
1: Absolutely. A lot of people have been having to change careers. Some have been able to move to state agencies that work on this. Others have not been so fortunate. One of the things EPN is doing is we have a civil service resilience initiative. And the idea is that we need to support our public servants during these difficult times. And so we've helped connect folks who are looking for new opportunities to those opportunities. We've allowed our network to mentor them. We've been working with folks who are young and are looking to get into environmental science and environmental protection to guide them during this difficult time where there's not a lot of clear career opportunities. And we've been partnering with other organizations to strengthen the network of folks who are supporting our civil servants.
0: Yeah. And I think that each state now has an increased job to do to fill in for where the EPA has failed us. I want to dive into the Safer, Not Sicker campaign. You've got a series of questions where you ask people to think about where they live, how they eat, the kind of stuff around us, how we spend our time, and to assess whether or not we have toxic exposures. And some things, of course, they're kind of hard to avoid. So if you live, for example, in a community where you are exposed to air that doesn't smell good because maybe your neighbor is using a lawn chemical company, or maybe you live near an industrial plant that spews forth toxic chemicals and odors, it's kind of hard to pick up and leave. But for areas where we can make a change, you give us some ideas on how to do that. Would you like to talk about some of those toxic exposures that you think people should be most aware of?
1: Absolutely. And thanks for bringing up the campaign. This is our effort to raise awareness and help people understand how toxic chemicals and pollution show up in everyday life, in their food, in their water, in their air, household products, and how policy decisions can either reduce or increase the risks that come from being exposed to those chemicals. And we launched it because we don't think that families should have to carry this burden alone. People deserve honest science, strong safeguards, and leaders who are going to put our health first. So this is an opportunity for people to learn about where they might be exposed, understand what they can do, but also understand what they can't do. We can't filter our way out of systemic pollution. It has to be reduced at the source. And ultimately, we are going to need the government to do that. But that's a lot to take on as an individual. There's just a lot going on in the world right now. And no one should be asked to be a toxicologist or have to learn about all of this stuff to be safe. We just want it to be taken care of. But we're not in that world. So we need people to be able to see what is going on. What was interesting is that within that 750 members of EPN, our volunteers, they don't live in Washington, D.C. They're all throughout the country. EPA has offices throughout the country, and they live throughout the country. And so they're in these neighborhoods, and they are hearing questions from their neighbors about what can I do? So we created this guide. We call it our Hey Neighbor Guide, because we really wanted to come from this place of, you know, we can talk to each other about what's going on and what we can do and what we can't do. So you can go in, there's a printout version, or we have a little interactive version on our website. Check off some boxes and figure out why that might be a problem. Whether your house was built before 1978, maybe that will mean that you have lead paint exposure, things like that. So you can go and do that and learn what you can do about it. And some of these you can take care of. There are common sense steps that will solve it. But as you said, you can't move away from sources of pollution. Some of these things are really expensive to deal with. Not everyone's going to have access to that. So the most fair way is for the government to step up and make sure that the safeguards are in place, that we're not getting exposed to these toxic chemicals in the first place.
0: Right. And I think that there might be some surprises, because people have an assumption that if something is sold, then it must be safe. As well as if somebody who is, say, a business owner assures you that a product is safe, you believe them. And what I love about the Safer Not Sicker campaign is it forces us to think more about some of the products that are in our homes or that we buy readily thinking they're fine, but they're not. So for example, let's say somebody's renting. They have no control over what furnishings or, say, a carpet might be in that particular rental unit, but stain-resistant or synthetic carpet, rugs, or flooring provides a risk inside the home. Or if you've got furniture made with pressed board or water-resistant fabric, surely there's got to be an agency overseeing that to make sure it's safe.
1: Yeah, I think you're right. A lot of people believe that the government does maybe more than it actually does. So when they find out that these things are not actually as safe as they've been advertised, that's a disconnect that gets people both to be upset, but also sometimes it means that they don't trust government. And we're trying to show that, yeah, there are some surprises out here, but also that we need the government to work to actually do this. And so the answer is not government doesn't work at all. It's that we need to make it work better. And I think that the other thing is that as you go and you check off more and more of these boxes, you start realizing, well, I'm not just being exposed to one thing. I'm being exposed to several things at the same time. And I hope that that's an eye-opening insight for a lot of people, because both in your own home and your own world that you live in, but also there's whole neighborhoods who are being exposed to unsafe, unhealthy levels of toxic chemicals and pollution all the time. And that has a cumulative effect. That's one of the things that we need EPA to be looking at a little bit more closely as they think about safety standards. This is not a one at a time thing. No one experiences things like that in their life. You experience them over time and cumulatively. We need to make sure that that's being used when we're doing the scientific assessments to understand the health risks.
0: We should also bring up vulnerable populations.
1: That's part of what we tried to show in the report, was who is most vulnerable, so that you can understand whether you're in one of those populations. One of the trends that we saw was that across all the major pollutants that we were looking at, those who are most vulnerable were often mothers, babies, and children. Those are just vulnerable life stages. And obviously children are much smaller than adults. They're not just tiny adults though, right? They're growing, their exposure patterns are different. There's a whole set of different things that they need. And so that was another report that we put out, which I hope folks will be able to take a look at. It's called Mothers, Babies, and Children, and Why Toxic Exposure is Becoming Harder for Families to Avoid. And it really looks at the whole life cycle of trying to have a family and children and what your risks are and understanding them, so that hopefully you can minimize them. And the ones that you can't control, we can call on our leaders to do it for us.
0: And I think too, what this campaign and these reports do is they help us understand better if we are dealing with something like infertility or a birth defect, what might be in my environment that contributed to that situation. So just raising awareness, I think, is so important. We just have a couple of minutes. What do you want to make sure our audience understands?
1: Well, first, I want to make sure that there's a lot of scary things out there, but the point isn't to panic anyone. The point is awareness, because we can't take action unless we know what is around us. And we can't take action unless we know why the systems aren't working. And so the idea here is that We're trying to make it accessible for people. We're not trying to scare folks. This is very serious stuff, but we have the information, we have the technology, we have so much that we can solve this. The problem is we don't have the will to do it. And as folks who are concerned about this, there are many ways that they can get engaged to try and make sure that our leaders are doing what we want them to do and what we already expect that they're doing. And when we find out that they're not doing it, it's disappointing. So I think that's one key takeaway I want to make sure is that I don't want people to be scared. I don't want people to say, I can't do anything about this. Why even try? Because that's not the takeaway. The takeaway is your voice matters, and holding your leaders accountable to your expectations matters. And that is something that you can do. All it takes is raising your voice.
0: Yeah. You know, I was talking to a research scientist during an interview, and she said, you know, we talk about how much we value our freedom in this country. And she said, but we don't talk enough about freedom from. So we think we have the freedom to do whatever we want, regardless of how it might impact another individual. But we don't talk enough about how our actions might infringe upon someone else's freedom to have a higher quality life.
1: I love that frame. I often think similarly about opportunity and the freedom to have opportunity. And obviously this, you know, not everyone in this country has the same freedom of opportunity. But when people are being exposed to more pollution, when they're getting sick because of it, then when they have chronic illnesses, when people die, that is taking away their opportunity, their freedom to have that life that they want and to prosper. And it's something that we need our leaders to be taking an account for. And what's really upsetting me, this probably the most upsetting thing, there's a lot of them, but one of the things that really upsets me is that this EPA is no longer valuing how much someone's life is worth, how much their health is worth when it comes to doing air pollution rules. And that's a huge change. They're only counting what the burden is on our company to have to meet the safeguard. They're no longer looking about how much it improves people's lives. And that, to me, that's fundamentally flawed. The person's life is so valuable, is so sacred, and we should be absolutely taking that into account when coming up with these safeguards and these rules. Because, like, shouldn't the government be putting our health first? Shouldn't the government be putting our health at least as equal as what a corporation needs? I think that they should be putting our health first. And so it's very upsetting to hear that they're not even counting it at all.
0: Right. You have to wonder who these agencies are serving anymore. And I think it's important for us to describe the government as our government and to remember that, especially as our country celebrates 250th birthday. So, Mark, it's been such a pleasure to have you on the program. We're out of time, so we're going to have to close, but I want to thank our listeners for joining us. Remind everyone that Food Sleuth Radio is produced by Dan Hemmelgarn for KOPN in Columbia, Missouri. Most of all, I want to thank my guest, Mr. Mark Boom, Senior Director of Public Affairs for the Environmental Protection Network, a nonpartisan organization comprising more than 750 former Environmental Protection Agency scientists, engineers, and policy analysts. And I will provide links both to EPN as well as the Safer Not Sicker campaign so that people can protect each other and become united in protecting our environmental and public health. Thank you so much for your time and your work.
1: Thank you, Melinda. It's great to be here.
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0: You're listening to KSVR Mount Vernon and KSVU Hamilton. Measles cases continue to increase in Washington this year. To date, Washington State has confirmed 45 cases of measles in 2026. Adults and children should get up to date on the MMR vaccine as soon as possible. Anyone with signs of measles should stay home to prevent it from spreading. High fever, cough, and red eyes can show up days before you see a rash. Measles is highly contagious and spreads through the air when a sick person coughs, sneezes, breathes, or talks. The virus can stay in the air for up to 2 hours after a person has left the area. Symptoms usually appear 7 to 21 days after exposure. KSVR would like to thank the Washington State Department of Health for their support. It's now time for Skagitalks, featuring local news, interviews, and information from around the valley, created with the help of Skagit County community volunteers. 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
1: Good day and welcome to Skagitalks. This is David Johnson. It's a pleasure to welcome two guests to our KSVR studios today. With us today are Julia Hurd. Julia, welcome. Good to have you with us.
2: Thank you.
1: And Bud Anderson. Bud, welcome back. We've had you before.
3: Appreciate it, Dave.
1: It's great to have you with us. They are both part of the steering committee for the Skagit County No More Bombs organization. We're going to be talking about No More Bombs, what they do, why it's important. But let's just start off by, I'm going to ask Bud just real quick, tell me a little bit about No More Bombs, how to get started, and what's your goal?
3: Thank you so much. We're a local coalition of citizens that are opposed to nuclear weapons. Tracy Powell founded the group about 10 years ago. It's very important to us because the threat of nuclear war is greater than ever today. Nine nations currently possess nuclear weapons, with Iran trying to be the 10th, and that represents an inherent danger to the world.
1: Now, Bud, I have heard or read about something called a nuclear stopwatch, or alarm clock, perhaps. How close are we to midnight?
3: Yeah, we're getting real close. We're about 85 seconds to midnight, according to the Bulletin of the Atomic Scientists.
2: Yeah, and midnight represents nuclear war.
1: Okay, and so obviously with what's going on in the Mideast, who determines when it's going to be 70 seconds or 65 seconds? Is it the atomic scientists?
3: Yes, it's a staff group project at the Bulletin.
1: Okay, well, that's kind of scary on the global level. Julia, let's talk a little bit about here in Skagit County, how No More Bombs get started, how many members, what are you doing? Give me the down low, as we say.
2: Right. Well, in Skagit County, actually, we have quite a history of being involved in trying to reduce and eliminate nuclear weapons. We were very active in the 70s, 80s, and 90s with Skagitonians concerned about nuclear power that prevented a nuclear power plant being located in Lyman. In 1979, there was an advisory ballot, for example, and 71% of the people voted against a nuclear power plant, which is why we don't have one, thanks to SCAMP. And then in the 80s and 90s, we had Skagit Citizens for Nuclear Disarmament, SCND. They were able to, in the 80s, I don't know if people remember, but it was a time of nuclear freeze. People were frightened to death for nuclear weapons. There was a million-person march in New York in early 1982. Two or something, a lot more. And so Skagit County, along with Whatcom County, San Juan County, and other counties, even states around the U.S., became a nuclear-free zone. So Skagit County is, and it's code, we are a nuclear-free zone. 62% of the voters voted in favor of that.
1: That election was about, oh my gosh, almost 45 years ago. Do you think the desire to be nuclear-free is stronger or lesser now, given what's going on in the world?
2: Well, people are more aware now than they were a year ago of nuclear weapons and the nuclear issue, which is a good thing because it's been way off the radar.
1: Yeah, it's coming back on, unfortunately. Now, Bud, if my recollection is right, the state of Washington has something to do with the nuclear war. Wasn't the bomb dropped on Nagasaki made here in Washington State?
3: Absolutely. So the history of that, there were three major locations in the United States. In Tennessee at Oak Ridge, they refined uranium to 235. And then they took that uranium to Hanford, and between 1942 and 45, they built this huge complex at Hanford that produced plutonium. So 100% of the plutonium that was produced for several years in the United States all came from Hanford. And that's fine, except they also have just this enormous waste. So Hanford is the most contaminated site in the entire United States. It's a Superfund site, and it's basically impossible to clean up.
1: And they're doing what they can is what I understand. How are they doing? I understand it's a Herculean task.
3: It's a fiasco. I did a timeline on all the different projects for the last 80 years that have been trying to clean up Hanford. And essentially, every major project that involves plutonium has been a total failure and continues to be so.
1: Julia, what about the nuclear subs? I know we have some of those here in plying our water. So talk to me a little bit about nuclear subs.
2: Wow. I think people don't realize Washington State is so heavily invested in the military. We have a lot of military in our state. But one of the most significant places, Hood Canal at the Kitsap-Banger submarine base. The U.S. has 14 nuclear submarines, and 8 of them are located near Paulsbo. And so there's a group there that's been very active ever since the very first submarines were brought there to the base. It's called Ground Zero. They continue to protest, and they educate, protest, and they have a piece of property that is exactly adjacent to the base. We are in the process of modernizing our nuclear weapons, all of the triad, you know, whether it's air or submarine or land. So as a result, they're rebuilding the entire nuclear submarine contingent. The Columbia-class submarines will be coming to Bangor. And
1: now, is that a done deal or is that something that's still being discussed?
2: Well, what's being discussed right now is the environmental impact. But the environmental impact of these submarines at Bangor is only addressing the structure, you know, surrounding it and not the submarines and what a danger they are themselves.
1: Okay. So that's what's going on over there. So, Bud, tell me a little bit about what you do. And let me reintroduce you real quick. I'm talking with Bud Anderson, also Julia Hurd. You just heard Julia. Bud's about to speak. They are both from the steering committee of the Skagit County chapter of No More Bombs. So, Bud, talk to me a little bit about what you do here in Skagit County.
3: Well, I'm retired in 2012. I worked at the refinery as an electrical engineer for 40 years. And since I'd say my entire adult life, I'm really interested in history. So I just read a lot about history, 20th century history. And that got me involved in understanding and reading about different wars and why countries go to war and the consequences of countries doing that.
1: Yeah. So what's, tell me some of the activities that Skagit County No More Bombs does. I mean, are you out picketing? Are you mailing things? Do you have public meetings? I know a couple of years ago, we had a showing of Oppenheimer at the Lincoln Theater and some discussion afterwards.
3: Right. Well, the first thing I'd like to mention is we banner every first and third Friday, and it's downtown Mount Vernon right by the co-op, so just north of the co-op. So our group will be out there with signs and banners. We do that twice a month. So
1: first and third Fridays, what time?
3: At 3 to 4.
1: 3 to 4.
3: Three to four.
1: Next time I go buy, I'll honk.
3: Please do. We get lots of honks and a few other signs occasionally, but yes. And it's open. Anyone that would like to join us, we would welcome them. Other things we have done is at the Oppenheimer film a couple of years ago, we had a discussion afterwards where people stayed after and we talked about what the film did not show. I mean, the film showed a lot and I think was pretty accurate historically, but it also overlooked a few facts that we pointed out.
1: And as I seem to recall, back in April, maybe early May, you had a film. Actually, I have to convince one of my next-door neighbors happens to be involved in your organization, so he keeps inviting me to your events.
3: Oh, thank you. Yeah, we did. In April 27th, actually, we sponsored a special showing at the Lincoln Theater of The Earth's Greatest Enemy. And this film challenges audience to rethink the hidden cost in the United States as a global military empire and its planetary consequences. So it uncovered how military operations poison ecosystems, accelerate global warming, and sacrifice the future for endless military expansion. And we haven't even talked about the money issue, but we're going from $1 trillion to now $1.5 trillion. And it's just crazy as the United States really suffers with lack of funding for social activities.
1: Now, I seem to recall, Julia, that you were doing some tabling at the downtown street fair during the Tulip Festival. What was that about?
2: Yeah, so we do. We table, we try every year during the Tulip Festival. It's one of our outreach, opportunities. So that's one of the things we do during the Mount Vernon Street Fair. We also have a newsletter. We have a website. It's called www.nomorebombs.com. Yeah. And we also, one of the big things that we did last year, which actually happened on Earth Day last year, was we worked with the Laconia City Council, the town council, to pass a resolution. And it was part of a national push. It's called Back from the Brink to reduce and eliminate nuclear weapons. And the resolution that LeConnor passed is called Urging the United States to Take Steps to Mitigate the Risk of Nuclear War. And it's a big deal because they were the first municipality and the only so far municipality in Washington state to have passed this Back from the Brink resolution, which, as I say, is a national effort. And in it, there are five policy points like no first use, no presidential sole authority, reducing, verifying nuclear capabilities. And anyway, so that was a pretty big deal.
1: Sounds like it. So, but I'm curious, if we've only got about 3 minutes left. So if I were to ask you, what are the most important initiatives that the organization wants people to understand? What would those be?
3: Well, I think Julia touched on one of them. And the most obvious one to me is no first use.
1: So it means we're not the first one to launch one.
3: Yes. So right now, the United States does not have a policy. And the President of the United States has the authority to launch nuclear weapons. And there is nothing congressionally that can be done to stop him at the present time. So just the first obvious step, and I'm not necessarily pointing the finger at President Trump, but any president has this authority, and that's just wrong.
1: That's probably a holdover from the 60s when Russia had their finger on one and there was a red hotline between Moscow and Washington. Am I right?
3: Absolutely right. And unfortunately, Congress hasn't acted. So that's just clearly the first thing that should be done. The second thing is just simple, obvious things. So we have 150 nuclear weapons in Europe, direct threat to Russia, ready to be launched if the president says launch. If you think about it, during the Cuban Missile Crisis in 62, Russia was going to put nuclear missiles in Cuba close to the U.S. border. Well, we do the same thing with Russia, and apparently that's okay with United States citizens. Well, it's not okay because they feel threatened just like we feel threatened. So we need to just de-escalate this hair trigger nuclear weapons close to our adversaries. Many more things. We need to pursue arms control worldwide. We need to have a new START treaty. Also, we do not want to start or increase any testing of nuclear weapons. If you think back the history in Nevada, the almost 1,000 above ground nuclear tests were just devastating to the area and to a lot of people. I had a friend who grew up in Pioche, Nevada, next to the nuclear testing area, and basically his entire family and the entire community eventually got cancer and died. So it's a real thing.
1: It's a legitimate concern. Very quickly, how can I get involved as an individual? NoMoreBombs.com is the website. Can I just sign up there to get the emails and all those kinds of things, Julia?
2: Yes, you can on our website. Welcome to people. You know, we'd love to have more people be aware. We'd like to educate, to get involved especially. So we also have an email address, nomorebombs.skagit@gmail.com. You can write to us there.
1: It sounds like it's a pretty easy way to do.
2: Yes.
1: All right. Well, we've been talking with Julia Hurd and Bud Anderson. They are each members of the steering committee of the Skagit County No More Bombs organization. Bud and Julia, thanks so much for being with us today.
2: Thank you so much.
3: My pleasure. Appreciate it, Dave.
1: All right. Next time you hear a horn honking from a red Audi, that's going to be me.
3: We'll look forward to it. All right. Thanks for your service.
1: You bet. This is David Johnson for Skagit Talk saying thanks so much for listening. Hey, do me a favor. Take care of yourself. Take care of others.
4: I'm Rick Smith, and this is Labor History in 2. On this day in labor history, the year was 1937. That was the day Secretary of Labor Francis Perkins announced that sit-down strikes were unsuited to America and believed labor unions would abandon using the tactic altogether. Her declaration came in the form of an open letter to Republican Congressman William Ditter of Pennsylvania. In the wake of the Flint sit-down strike, he had insisted on clarification of her perspective towards sit-down strikes. 1937 had been rocked by a wave of sit-downs everywhere. Workers made huge gains using the tactic, especially during the historic GM strike in Flint, Michigan. During the strike, Secretary Perkins asserted that the legality of sit-downs had not yet been determined. In her open letter, Perkins noted that she accepted the opinion of the Third Circuit Court of Appeals. That court had just ruled that thousands of striking hosiery workers at Apex Hosiery in Philadelphia had acted unlawfully when they employed the tactic in their tumultuous strike weeks before. She added, quote, "It is not and never has been an official position of the Department of Labor or the Secretary that sit-down strikes are either lawful, desirable, or appropriate. In fact, the officers of the Department and the Secretary have urged union leaders and members not to use the method and to bend every effort to take men out of a plant where used. It is also full of hazards to the progressive democratic development of trade unionism and to the orderly process of collective bargaining and cooperation with employers on the basis of a recognized status." Perkins' statement helped provide the basis for a legal backlash against the tactic, ruled illegal just 2 years later. Labor History in 2 brought to you by the Illinois Labor History Society and the Rick Smith Show. For more information, go to laborhistoryin2.com.
5: This is Holly Whitty on KSVR Skagit Talks, and I have with me today Don McMorrin, who's with Washington State University Extension. I'm going to ask him in a minute to describe himself, give us his background and what he does at WSU, and then there'll be a little surprise because this is really an interview about pizza and community, and I'm really excited. So welcome, Don. Thank you for doing it.
6: Thanks, Holly. It's a pleasure to be here. So as you mentioned, I'm Don McMorrin, director of WSU Skagit County Extension. I'm also a fourth generation farm kid, grew up on a 2,000 acre diversified potato farm right here in Skagit County. And yeah, I've been doing some interesting work as of late.
5: Okay, we're going to talk about that in a second, but now I need to know, what is a diversified potato farm? What does that mean?
6: Yeah, so back in the day, we grew a lot of green peas, seed crops, so spinach seed, cabbage seed, beet seed. We also kind of did a lot of miscellaneous. I remember growing a lot of rutabaga seed way back in the day, grass seed. And yeah, and then I had my cattle as well, so I was a pretty busy kid.
5: So a variety of crops, but was potato the main crop?
6: Potatoes was the main crop, yep.
5: 2,000 acres. Wow, can't even imagine that. So I can see how with that background you got into what you do. You are a professor of agriculture and natural resources at WSU. Is that right?
6: That is correct.
5: What does extension mean? You know, I know people can call the extension services if you have a question about what's happening in your agriculture universe, but what does that mean? Why is it called extension?
6: Yeah, it's pretty interesting if you think about like the history of the United States and major players along the way. So it started with the idea of the land grant institution, and you know that was signed into law by Abraham Lincoln, and he said, "I'm creating this university for my people." And so he was kind of an interesting character, and I feel like we track along a lot of the same lines. It's, you know, he grew up on a farm and he was a wrestler, and I grew up on a farm and I was a wrestler, and thinking about what it's like to grow up, you know, truly blue collar, and then, you know, creating this university system that really intended to give back to the working person and creating the system. And so then you kind of fast forward a bit and they created the land grant mission and the university, and a lot of people utilized that system, but it still wasn't for everyone. And so that's when Smith and Lever, two congressmen out of the East Coast, decided that they needed to diversify the university more and create what is now Extension. And so that was signed into law in 1912. Basically, the premise is you have the university system. And so in Washington state, and every state has a land-grant college. In Washington state, that's Washington State University. And, you know, that's clear over in Pullman. So, you know, prior to 1912, was information making its way to Mount Vernon, Washington? Maybe a little bit, but not like it is today. And so it created Extension, which put a county extension agent in every county. We got our first one in 1914, and they were here for a few years, and then World War I broke out. And I don't know the exact history, but maybe that person was drafted or decided to volunteer and no longer had their position. And so it took until 1922 to refill that position. And we've had a continual operating county extension office since 1922 here in Skagit County. By and large, good portion of, you know, support, both financially as well as mentally, comes from our county commissioners. And so they're big supporters of county extension and what we do here. And
5: I'm glad you added the support financially and mentally, because that's going to take us right into what this program that we're going to talk about does. And I was very surprised. I ran into you at the Skagit County Historical Museum opening of the What We Eat exhibition. And I was delighted to walk up and find, oh my goodness, look, there's a big wood-fired pizza oven. And then I found out, wow, it's not just a pizza oven to feed us at this great event. This has a whole initiative behind it that really is put in place to help all of the people involved in agriculture who experience a lot of stress in that industry. So give us the background. Tell us why it started. What are the goals? How did this even develop in the first place? And what you do?
6: Sure. This forks has a lot of tines in it, so I'll try to tie it all in together as best I can. But I think it, you know, kind of stems from my upbringing in agriculture. As I mentioned, 2,000 acre diversified potato farm. We had 100 employees during our peak season, and it was stressful. Take that, combine it with once a month there used to be ham breakfasts at the Fredonia Grange. As you're on your way out of Burlington on Highway 20, as you pass by the Sierra Pacific log mill, the next kind of building is the Fredonia Grange. And so that's where we used to go once a month and have this ham breakfast. And what I'd notice is my parents were able to interact with other farmers, farm workers, and kind of talk about what was happening on the farm, learn from what was happening on other farms. And as we left that, I noticed they were generally in a pretty good mood for several days. And so that kind of cemented in my brain. That combined with a book that I read called Bowling Alone that talks about how we as a society don't really interact as much as we used to, you know, not really bowling leagues. People are more isolated because of their phones and other technology. And so we don't take the time to talk to one another, and that's problematic. And then the third component is we did a 100-year celebration back in 2022 here at the WSU Skagit County Extension Office. We utilized the services of the WSU Bread Lab with Dr. Stephen Jones, and we cooked up 100 pizza pies in honor of our 100-year celebration. And what I noticed was the farmers and the farm workers kind of gravitated towards Dr. Stephen Jones's wood-fired pizza oven. It's really a remarkable specimen. It is a World War II anti-submarine buoy that he had welded up in a fashion to cook pizzas. And so from that, I had this hypothesis of why farmers would gravitate to that. And I think, number one, it's made out of steel, so they want to check out the welds. Number two, it has fire in it, and fire is always interesting. And then number three, it has really tasty organic, not necessarily organic, but really tasty locally produced ingredients, pizzas, and they're really tasty. So kind of those three components draw farmers in. And when they're there, they tend to talk about their issues, similar to a ham breakfast at the Fredonia Grange. And it seemed like they left happier than when they showed up. From that, we took that information and we had a local high school ag teacher from Mount Vernon build us our first mobile wood-fired pizza oven. And we put it on a trailer and we can take it anywhere in the state and host what we call Pizza for Producers. And we have our own website if any of your listeners want to go on. It's pizza, the number four, then producers.com. And it will talk about our program, how we try to get farmers and farm workers together, how we try to let them kind of guide the conversation on farm stress suicide prevention. And what we found was the results from the surveys are just tremendous. You know, people that attend these Pizza for Producer events, they're more likely to go to our website. They're more likely to feel comfortable reaching out to other farm members in their community. They're more likely to step in if they see someone in crisis. They're more likely to talk to someone if they themselves are in crisis. And so the metrics, at least on paper, look tremendous. And so what we've seen over time is these events have grown. So we started them in Washington State 2022. And then we've since grown into Idaho, Montana, Colorado, California. And I got a call here a few months ago from the extension agents down in Oklahoma, and they want to start offering P4P. And so I really see it just gaining wheels and growing over time.
5: Are you the only extension in the country, though, that does that kind of outreach? Or is that part of the ethos of what you all offer?
6: It's exactly within the ethos. It's, you know, I always try to boil extension down, and you can make it as complex as you want it to, but my interpretation is it's our job to get information from the university to the people of our communities. And so I think P4P is a natural fit for that.
5: And when you're out doing an event, do you have other materials that you hand out, you know, for other social services in the community?
6: No, but I think, you know, the community really knows extension. And so just being there, and then if they see an opportunity, they can reach out and we can help make that connection. I mean, basically, I get paid to connect people up, and I get phone calls all the time for, and it usually starts with, I don't know if you're the right person to ask, but I have this. And then I can usually go, oh, well, have you talked to so-and-so? No, who's so-and-so? Oh, well, that's kind of the local expert on that subject matter. You might want to chat with them. Okay. And then they go on and figure it out. So
5: yeah,
6: there's a lot of great connections within our community.
5: So who actually bakes the pizzas? You pre-do the dough before you go to an event, right? And then what
6: Correct.
5: Happens?
6: Yeah. And so we kind of try to trade off because, making 100 pizzas, it's a little bit tiring. But, you know, at the last one, I was at the helm cooking up the pizzas, and then I traded off. We have a volunteer, Jonathan Smith. He works at a local bank, and he used to work here at WSU Skagit County Extension, and he's a pretty good pizza maker, so he did it. Maddie Vanderkoy in my office has done it. Alan Bush. We've got a lot of really great people, and when we're out around the state, I also engage my co-coordinators of the DOH Farm Stress Suicide Prevention Program, so Cheryl Reese, she's located in Eastern Washington, so she has a really large territory. And then Debbie Fredericks in the Southwest Washington. So we've got a lot of people, and they're all really excellent pizza makers.
5: Well, I could say that the pizza was really good. It was just so tasty. And I have to tell you, I'm from New York. So, you know, if I'm going to tell you the pizza's good.
6: Oh, right.
5: The pizza was really good. And I know there is a recipe on the website because I looked it up. So is it the Pizza for Producers website, or should people go to the Extension website?
6: Sure. So we kind of have a place for everyone. So Pizza for Producers has a lot of information where I mentioned the DOH Farm Stress Suicide Prevention Grant. 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It's got a whole host of information.
5: And if people want to have you come to an event, they can also contact you through the website, right?
6: 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So that's D like Delta, M like Mike, C like Charlie, M like Mike, O like Oscar, R like Romeo, A like Alpha, and N like November at wsu.edu.
5: Great. I am now going to throw in a few more letters after I say thank you so much. I really appreciate your doing this. I'll watch for events so I can eat some more of that pizza. And this is Holly Witte for KSVR.

Well, hello, and welcome to The Big Dig on KSVR Mount Vernon. I'm your host, Juliet Riley. Here at The Big Dig, we'll take a two-hour expedition through the music of the 20th century and beyond. We'll explore musical connections and influences and have many adventures along the way. Nothing is out of bounds here, so let's dig on in. So tonight, we're going to take a trip in our

cool drum machines. So at the time, 1984, independent music, specifically new wave, and mainstream music, mainstream pop, briefly overlapped in a way that we really wouldn't see again until the 90s when Britpop and grunge came along. And this really set the stage for independent music and college music for years to come. In light of all that, we're going to have a new wave dance party tonight with all songs released in the year 1984. As usual, we'll bounce between the UK, the US, and a quick dabble in the Antipodes by way of Australia. Let's get started in the US with Boston's The Cars, who really hit their stride in the early 80s. Their 1984 album actually was their fifth album, and it really hit it big time. And they featured lots of whimsical videos on MTV, including cameos from people like Andy Warhol and a few supermodels to boot. So let's get things started with Hello Again from The Cars.

That's The Missing Persons with Walking in L.A. featuring Dale Bozzio on vocals. She of the Plastic Clear Bustier and Pink Hair fame. The other two founding members of the band were Terry Bozzio and Warren Cucurullo, who worked for Frank Zappa before they started that band. We also heard from the Go-Go's and Head Over Heels from their third album, which was really a little bit step away from their original punky roots and getting into the new wave and more sophisticated sound. So tonight on the show, we are featuring all songs from 1984. In our next set, we're going to hear a couple of Australian bands that are a little bit lesser known here in the U.S., but definitely worth a listen. We're going to start the set out with The Church and a song called Constant in Opal.

0: And that's The Blue Nile with Tinseltown in the Rain, their debut single from their debut album back in 1984. We also heard from a couple of bands from Australia. We heard Real Life and The Church. We are listening to some music from 1984 on tonight's show. We've got a lot more stuff coming up for you. I'm your host, Juliette Riley, and this is The Big Dig on KSVR Mount Vernon and KSVU Hamilton Concrete. We're going to take a moment to hear about some other great shows on this station, and then we'll be right back with some more music from 1984.
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0: Well, welcome to The Big Dig. We are listening to music from 1984 on the show tonight, primarily in the new wave genre and a lot of British music. British music was very big at the time. We had a second British invasion after the first one was from the Beatles in the 1960s. So MTV really gave a lot of exposure to these British bands who were all really into the music video production with really cool, interesting stuff going on. It wasn't just concert videos anymore. They were really well thought out and produced and directed like little mini movies. Really good stuff. So in our next set, we are going to hear from one of my favorites, Howard Jones. Howard Jones had a couple of hits. You probably know New Song, which featured Jed the Mime. Really iconic video and iconic song. But Howard Jones continues to make music today. And I saw him a few years back in a small venue, and he was amazing. It was one-man show. He had lots of synthesizers and just really was impressive. So check him out if you can. We're going to hear from him. We'll start the set out with one of his lesser-known songs. This one's called Natural.

That's a fantastic one from The Cure. That is The Caterpillar from their fifth album, The Top, which was a real departure for them from some of their previous albums, which were very goth and very dark and emo, including the album 17 Seconds and Faith. So it sort of took them in a new, fun direction. And that is also a band that continues to make fabulous music, and they're touring quite a bit. And I just love to see the clips of Robert Smith up there doing his thing. Hasn't changed a bit. Really great stuff. Before that, we heard This Mortal Coil with Song to the Siren, a cover of a Tim Buckley song. If you're not familiar with This Mortal Coil, they were sort of an emo supergroup from the early 80s. They were all label mates on the 4AD record label. And some of the folks included there were the Cocteau Twins, Dead Can Dance, and Colorbox. And they did a couple albums together. That song was from their first one. I've got a couple more songs coming up for you. We're going to hear from Steve Strange and Visage with Yesterday's Shadow, and then we're going to hear a slightly different one from Thomas Dolby.

0: 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We'll be right back.
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2: Here's a KSVR news brief. Washington State's new tax on millionaires will likely see a ballot challenge this fall. Voters could be weighing whether to repeal the tax or keep it. State government reporter Sarah Mizutan has more.
3: The Secretary of State's office in Tumwater will be buzzing today. Hedge fund manager Brian Haywood and his conservative organization, Let's Go Washington, are turning in boxes and boxes of signatures. They've collected all these signatures, 500,000 of them, to try and repeal the state's first income tax on high earners. The tax passed this March and kicks in a couple years from now. It takes 10% of household incomes over $1 million. Democrats call it a millionaire's tax. They say it'll help stabilize the state budget, which is billions of dollars in the red. New polling shows this tax would survive a ballot challenge by a large margin. The Secretary of State has 2 weeks to check and verify all the signatures on Haywood's initiative. Then it's up to voters to decide the fate of the millionaire's tax. In Olympia, I'm Sarah Mizes-Tan.
0: Well, welcome back. I'm your host, Juliet, and this is The Big Dig. You're listening on KSVR Mount Vernon and KSVU Hamilton Concrete. So welcome to our second hour. Our show tonight is focused on new wave music from 1984. 1984 was a great year for music, especially the new wave genre. Lots of stuff coming out of the UK and some from the US and some from Australia as well. And it was just a really influential year. So I'm going to play you a bunch of stuff tonight from our little new wave dance party. In our next set, we're going to hear from the Cocteau Twins and then some big hits from Depeche Mode and the Thompson Twins, which were really crossover from new wave to pop music. But let's get things started with a little bit of a lesser known song. This is called Lorelei. It's from the Cocteau Twins.

wrapping up that set with a crossover new wave classic from the Thompson Twins. That was Hold Me Now from 1984. We heard another crossover hit in that set as well with Depeche Mode and People Are People. We are focused on 1984 on the show tonight, dipping into some new wave classics and some unknown pleasures as well. In our next set, we're going to hear from some bands that were not that big in the U.S., but still really good stuff. So I want to just expose you to a few of these bands. We're going to hear from China Crisis, The Icicle Works, Talk Talk, and Lloyd Cole and the Commotions. First, we'll hear from Liverpool's China Crisis with Wishful Thinking.

0: We just heard a great big block of new wave from 1984. That last song was from Lloyd Cole and the Commotions from Speedboat. We also heard Talk Talk with It's My Life, and a live version of Whisper to a Scream from the Icicle Works. And I cannot for the life of me find the year that that came out. So if you know, drop me a line. We're listening to music from 1984 tonight on the show, and I've got a bunch more stuff coming up for you. This is The Big Dig on KSVR Mount Vernon and KSVU Hamilton Concrete, and I'm your host, Juliet Riley. We're going to hear about some other great programs on this station, and then we'll be right back with lots more music.
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0: And this is The Big Dig. I'm your host, Juliet Riley. Tonight we're focusing on music that was all released in 1984, a great year for new wave music from both sides of the pond. In our next set, we're going to hear from Fiction Factory, the Psychedelic Furs, and the Style Council. We'll kick things off with Feels Like Heaven from the debut album from the Fiction Factory.

A smooth one from the Style Council there with You're the Best Thing from 1984. We also heard from the Psychedelic Furs with Here Come Cowboys and Fiction Factory with Feels Like Heaven. That's going to just about wrap up our evening of music from the year 1984 as we've time traveled back. I hope you've enjoyed it and maybe heard a few things that you hadn't heard before. I've got one more song from that year to play you out with, so hang tight for that. 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First, we've got some business. You can check out our website. It's thebigdig.com. 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As always, it's a pleasure hanging out with you on Friday nights. It's the best part of my week. We'll be back next week with more of The Big Dig every Friday at 6 on KSVR Mount Vernon and KSVU Hamilton Concrete. Until then, this is Juliet saying be good to one another and thanks for tuning in. I'm going to leave you with a track from Simple Minds. This is called Speed Your Love to Me.

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1: Here's a KSVR news brief. Washington State's new tax on millionaires will likely see a ballot challenge this fall. Voters could be weighing whether to repeal the tax or keep it. State government reporter Sarah Mizutan has more.
2: The Secretary of State's office in Tumwater will be buzzing today. Hedge fund manager Brian Haywood and his conservative organization, Let's Go Washington, are turning in boxes and boxes of signatures. They've collected all these signatures, 500,000 of them, to try and repeal the state's first income tax on high earners. The tax passed this March and kicks in a couple years from now. It takes 10% of household incomes over $1 million. Democrats call it a millionaire's tax. They say it'll help stabilize the state budget, which is billions of dollars in the red. New polling shows this tax would survive a ballot challenge by a large margin. The Secretary of State has 2 weeks to check and verify all the signatures on Haywood's initiative. Then it's up to voters to decide the fate of the millionaire's tax. In Olympia, I'm Sarah Mizes-Tan.

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0: time. 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

0: 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All the Mexican dolls, we said they done in. Taurus intuition, a fortune worth of nothing.
1: 1 a.m., the captain's fire. Synthesis thrust to number 9.
2: Number 9.
1: 1 a.m., the captain's fire. Synthesis thrust to number 9.
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1: Here's a KSVR news brief. Washington State's new tax on millionaires will likely see a ballot challenge this fall. Voters could be weighing whether to repeal the tax or keep it. State government reporter Sarah Mizutan has more.
2: The Secretary of State's office in Tumwater will be buzzing today. Hedge fund manager Brian Haywood and his conservative organization, Let's Go Washington, are turning in boxes and boxes of signatures. They've collected all these signatures, 500,000 of them, to try and repeal the state's first income tax on high earners. The tax passed this March and kicks in a couple years from now. It takes 10% of household incomes over $1 million. Democrats call it a millionaire's tax. They say it'll help stabilize the state budget, which is billions of dollars in the red. New polling shows this tax would survive a ballot challenge by a large margin. The Secretary of State has 2 weeks to check and verify all the signatures on Haywood's initiative. Then it's up to voters to decide the fate of the millionaire's tax. In Olympia, I'm Sarah Mizes-Tan.

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Be wise enough to wonder, be brave and let it go. Nothing's everlasting, have mercy on my soul.

I got an idea. Feel free to make a better version of this. Differento!

Dobry den, this is Jamie, and you're listening to Radio Stoyevsky, which features music from Russia, the Balkans, and everywhere in between. Today, our tour of the 2026 summer music festivals from the region will continue, this week taking a look at the lineups from a few festivals in Czechia and Slovakia. Both countries have several annual international music festivals that take place in the summertime, with the largest ones being held in July, the Pohoda Festival in Slovakia and the Colors of Ostrava Festival in the Czech Republic. We're going to spend most of our time today listening to some artists that will be performing at those two festivals, though we'll leave a little surprise at the end, so stay tuned. To start us off, we'll start with a preview of the lineup from Czechia's Colors of Ostrava Festival, which is a multi-genre event that has taken place annually since 2002, being held in Dolní Vítkovice on the site of a former iron and steel factory since 2012. This year it's being held from July 15th to 18th, and the band we just heard from this year's lineup was the Czech indie pop and rock band Časovač, or Timer. They're still fairly new on the Czech music scene, releasing their debut EP last spring, and they seem like a great up-and-coming band. The song we just heard to start us off was one of theirs that came out in July this year called Žádná chvíle, or No Time, or No Moment. It was released on a three-song collection titled Classic High School Pop Rock, and I feel like this one does sound like a good youthful song that you might listen to in high school, so hope you enjoyed that one to start us off. The next artist I want to feature from the Colors of Ostrava lineup this year is going to be the Czech singer-songwriter Tereza Luna, whose music lies on the border of R&B, indie pop, and electronic. She's another new Czech artist, premiering with her debut album Duši at the beginning of this year. She's a powerful voice and generally sings her songs in Czech, including in the energetic one we're going to hear next called Malala. She said the song is about freeing yourself from other people's expectations and returning to your true core nature, so some self-love in this next one. Hope you enjoy it. This is going to be Tereza Luna with her song Malala.

Next song will come from an interesting Czech ensemble called The Tap Tap, who will be delighting audiences at the Colors Festival this year. The group was founded in 1998 by students and graduates of Prague's Jedlička Institute, which serves people with physical and combined disabilities. And their songs have a quirky, almost theatrical and musical-like style to them, while also promoting inclusion and accessibility. The song I'm going to feature for them next is going to be one of their most famous, called Šiditel autobusu, or Bus Driver, which came out back in 2011, featuring several well-known Czech singers. It tells the story of a guy that uses a small bike as a mobility aid due to a physical disability, but has to battle with the bus driver to get him to let him bring it on the bus, in the process educating him about the legal regulations that require this to be allowed. It has a very whimsical music video taking place in this kind of DIY cardboard-created town, and I really enjoyed it, so I encourage you to search for it on YouTube if you get a chance. For now, hope you enjoy the song itself. This is going to be the Czech group The Tap Tap with the song Šiditel autobusu.

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You're listening to Radio Stoyevsky, which features music from Russia, the Balkans, and everywhere in between. Our next song is going to come from an artist from abroad that will be making her way to the Czech Colors of Ostrava Festival this year, the Ukrainian pop singer and bandura player Marina Krut. Marina is known for her unique style of Ukrainian pop that incorporates her magical bandura playing into modern styles and jazz-tinged songs. This next song I wanted to feature is actually a cover she released last November of a beloved Ukrainian song from the 70s by singer-songwriter Volodymyr Ivasyuk called Pisnya Bude Pomizh Nas, or The Song Will Be Between Us. Krut's version of the song is a little more folk-forward than many of her other pop songs, but I loved how this one shows off the beauty of the bandura as an instrument while also giving new life to a Ukrainian classic. It's a slower one, so you can sit back and relax during the next one. It's going to be Marina Krut with her song Pisnya Bude Pomizh Nas.

0: Now I've got a song for you from one of my favorite Czech artists that will be performing at this year's Colors of Ostrava Festival, the charming Czech singer-songwriter Pokač. Pokač has become known on the Czech music scene over the years for his humorous songs that typically satirize everyday absurdities alongside catchy acoustic guitar and ukulele melodies. The song I want to feature from him next is going to be a country western style one he released in 2021 called Cowboy. This one actually sings from the perspective of a guy who says he doesn't have any desire to be a cowboy, saying that he likes being a city boy and living in places where he can go to cafes rather than going to the stables and smelling like horses. Even though it's kind of an anti-cowboy song, it's full of fun country twang throughout, which I thought was interesting to hear accompanied by Czech language lyrics, so get ready to burn the breeze with this next one. It's going to be Cowboy by Czech singer-songwriter Pokač.
1: Já musím, holka, uznat, že se mi fakt líbíš, zaujala si mě velice. 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

This is Radio Stoyevsky, which features music from Russia, the Balkans, and everywhere in between. Today, once again, continuing on our tour through summer music festivals in the region with some songs by artists from the lineups of several music festivals taking place in Slovakia and Czechia this summer of 2026. Next up, I've got a song for you from one more act that will be at the Colors of Ostrava Festival this year in Czechia, the Czech singer-songwriter Kateřina Maritika and folk band The Banjis. Kateřina debuted with her album Sami in 2020 and has become one of the country's most successful singer-songwriters. At Colors this year, she'll be collaborating with the band The Banjis, who have accompanied her in a number of songs done in a more folk rock and Americana style. This next one is going to be one that they did together on her 2024 album Plamen called Poprvé, or First. It's an upbeat, jolly one, so I hope you enjoy it. It's going to be Kateřina Maritika and The Banjis with the song Poprvé.

For the next batch of songs in our mix today, we'll hear from some of the artists performing at Slovakia's 2026 Pohoda Festival, set to take place from July 8th to 11th at the Trenčín airfield in Slovakia, close to the border with the Czech Republic. Pohoda is an international festival that's been taking place since 1997 and features a variety of alternative electronica, world music, and punk music, alongside other artistic programs. The first act I want to feature from this year's Pohoda lineup is going to be the world-renowned Romani brass band from Romania, Fanfare Ciocărlia. They've now performed around the world and have 12 albums to their name, with one of their hits being the cover song we're going to hear next, their stylized version of the classic rock song Born to be Wild. It's a great one that transforms the song into an explosion of trumpets, saxophones, and appropriately wild vocal energy, so if you're ready, this is going to be Fanfare Ciocărlia with their version of the song Born to be Wild.

The next group I want to feature from this year's Pohuda lineup is going to be the Serbian alternative rock band Koi Koi, who'll be making their way to Slovakia this July. Koi Koi is a Belgrade-based band that rose in popularity on the alternative scene in the Balkans over the past couple years with its first two albums. And today I want to take us back to a song from their first collection, Pozvi u stranu, or Calls to the Side, to a track called Dodol, or Down. This one potentially draws inspiration from traditional South Slavic rain dance rituals known as dodole, with lyrics that sing about a storm getting stronger while murderers get let off the hook. In any case, it's a hypnotic song with some nice layered vocal arrangements, so hope you enjoy it. This is going to be Koi Koi with the song Dodol.

You're listening to Radio Stoyevsky, which features music from Russia, the Balkans, and everywhere in between. The next song will come from the Ukrainian band Kalush Orchestra, who grew to international fame after winning the Eurovision Song Contest in 2022. The group is the spin-off project of the rap group Kalush, keeping the modern hip-hop vibes of the original group but adding in Ukrainian folk styles and instruments. They released a song last year in July that I want to play next called Nostalgia or Nostalgia. The group said it's a song about the hard to explain but easy to recognize feelings of going home and the nostalgia that we feel from being with the people that we love. So a song appropriate for all those that might be heading home to spend some time with loved ones this summer. This is going to be Kalush Orchestra with the track Nostalgia.

We're going to hear a few last songs today by artists set to perform at the Pohoda Festival in Slovakia this year, moving on to a song from the Slovak band Para. Para is one of Slovakia's most enduring alternative rock bands, and they'll actually be celebrating their 30th anniversary along with the Pohoda Festival itself this year. They've apparently been one of the festival's most regular acts over the years, having performed at the event 17 times, so I guess this will be lucky number 18. Up next, I want to play a song of theirs they released in 2023 called Na Ceste, or On the Road, which sings about the passing of time and being there for the ones that we love as they stay on the road, keeping us moving towards new beginnings. Enjoy! This is going to be Para with their song Na Ceste.

We'll now hear from another group from Ukraine that will be making their way to Pohoda this year. The electro-folk duo Yuko, featuring folk vocalist Yulia Yorina. The group released their debut album Ditch in 2017 and quickly gathered a strong fan base with their transformation of Ukrainian folk songs into electronic dance music. And while they went on a hiatus in 2020, they'll be making a brief return this year through several reunion concerts to celebrate their project's 10th anniversary. So I'm sure the audience will savor the sounds, getting them live while they can. Up next, we'll hear a song of theirs from the album Ditch called Vodobioru, which weaves in traditional folk lyrics about romantic chores like fetching water in a pine forest while the linen is drying. It's another hypnotic song, this time with electro-folk flair, so prepare to get caught in a digital trance. This is going to be Yuko with the song Vodobioru.

We'll now hear from one more artist that will be returning to Slovakia's Pohoda Festival this year, one of Slovakia's most successful singer-songwriters, Jana Kirchner. This year at the festival, Jana will be performing together with a Slovak jazz ensemble called the Robert Balzer Trio for a concert that they say will connect to the music, emotions, and stories of songs that have shaped the Slovak music scene across generations. So, sounds pretty cool, but to give you a taste of Jana's music in the meantime, we're going to hear a song of hers called Struny, or Strings, that she released in 2024. This one sings about always feeling a little bit different, but learning to embrace it and letting your unique tones grow inside you like trees, as the lyrics go. It's another great one from Jana, so if you like it, this is going to be her song, Struny.

som vždy bola, bola divá, bola divá. 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

We're going to close out our show today with a song from one last band performing at one other festival that took place in the Czech Republic this summer, the Mighty Sounds Festival. Celebrating its 20th anniversary this year, the festival was held from June 26th to 28th in Tábor in the South Bohemian region of the Czech Republic, and it focuses primarily on punk rock, indie rock, hardcore, reggae, and ska music. The song I'm going to close this out with today is going to come from a Czech band that performed at the Mighty Sounds Festival this year called Totalni Nasazeni, or Total Commitment. They're a punk rock band from Slane that was formed in 1990, and the song I'm going to play to end our show today from them is going to be one that I would have loved to see them perform at the festival, a silly but very enjoyable song called Kazoo or Die. As you might expect from the title, it's a kazoo-laden song with punk rock and ska energy that also takes on the Moldovan hit Dragostea Dinte, which is often also known as Mayahi, so lots of Eastern European goodness packed into this last one. I'm sure the crowds enjoyed this one at the festival this year and hope it will bring some kazoo power into the rest of your day. With that, I hope you've enjoyed this week's exploration of songs from the region taking part in Slovakia's Pohoda Festival and the Czech Republic's Colors of Ostrava and Mighty Sounds Festival this summer of 2026. We'll be back next week, but hope you'll continue to follow Radio Strayevsky on Mixcloud, Facebook, and Instagram for all the latest updates in the meantime. This is going to be the song Kazoo or Die by the band Totalni Nasazeni.

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The Train to Nowhere, hosted by The Lost Cause, is a journey that takes you down many different tracks of music. Whether it be rock, country, blues, folk, Americana, even some comedy mixed in, this train will cover it. The title of the show explains what the show is about. There is no final destination. It is about the journey of discussing and listening to music. So climb aboard if you dare. 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
1: Here's one off Every Picture Tells a Story, and we haven't done this together since we recorded it. 22 years ago, most of the band weren't born. My wife was only one. 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

The Train to Nowhere, hosted by The Lost Cause, is a journey that takes you down many different tracks of music. 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The title of the show explains what the show is about. 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So climb aboard if you dare. Thursday on KSVR from 2 to 3.

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roaming Romeo. My Juliets have been many, but now my roaming days have gone. Too many irons in the fire is worse than not having any. I've had my share, and from now on I'm putting all my eggs in one basket. I'm betting everything I got on you, and I'm giving all my love to one baby. Lord help me if my baby don't come through. I've got a great big amount saved up in my love account, honey, and I've decided that love divided in two won't do. So I'm putting all my eggs in one basket. I'm betting everything.

The Train to Nowhere, hosted by The Lost Cause, is a journey that takes you down many different tracks of music. Whether it be rock, country, blues, folk, Americana, even some comedy mixed in, this train will cover it. The title of the show explains what the show is about. There is no final destination. It is about the journey of discussing and listening to music. So climb aboard if you dare. Thursday on KSVR from 2 to 3.

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Edgefield on Music will continue from 9 to 10 with the Classical Hour. 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

Thank you. 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

and kick. 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

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And I dreamed of distant thunder, Lord, where the rain came down.

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Drummer Bill was actually named William Slater. He was someone who was an outlaw. Not much of an outlaw. He used to burglarize trains down in Alabama around 1900.

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1: Thomas Jefferson, the most forthcoming of the founding fathers, said, "We shall drive them, the savages, we shall drive them with the beasts of the forests into the stony mountains." Furthermore, Jefferson went on, "Our new nation will be the nest from which all America, North and South, is to be peopled. Expansion is the path to security. It means we take over the world, we take over space, take over the galaxy. There's no limit to how much you have to expand to guarantee security." And that's been the principle from the beginning.
2: That's Noam Chomsky, and this is Alternative Radio. I'm David Barsamian. This edition of AR features Noam Chomsky on the origins of U.S. imperialism. One way to understand how the United States operates around the world is the Godfather model. Obey the Don, and you'll be well rewarded. Cross him up, and it's lights out. The U.S. maintains its global power out of the barrel of a gun. Of course, for rhetorical purposes, Washington is dedicated to human rights, freedom, and democracy. In practice, it implements mafia-type rules. In its origins, the Founding Fathers emulated Britain. By the end of World War II, the Union Jack was replaced by the Stars and Stripes, and America ruled the waves. It invades, bombs, and occupies countries, imposes sanctions and blockades, and kidnaps and assassinates leaders. Noam Chomsky says, "Since its founding, America has scarcely had a year without resorting to violence." Our guest today is Noam Chomsky, the legendary MIT professor, who has led a most extraordinary life. In addition to his pioneering work in linguistics, he's been a leading voice for peace and social justice for many decades. This classic from the AR archives was recorded at Boston University in 2008. It's remarkable in many ways how it has stood the test of time. The names and dates have changed, but the overall framework remains largely intact. And now, Noam Chomsky, Origins of U.S. Imperialism.
1: I've been asked to talk about modern-day American imperialism. That's a rather challenging task. In fact, talking about American imperialism is a little bit like talking about triangular triangles. The United States is the one country that exists, as far as I know, and ever has, that was founded as an empire explicitly. According to the Founding Fathers, when the country was founded, it was a nascent empire. That's George Washington. Modern-day American imperialism is just a later phase of a process that has continued from the first moment without a break, going in a very steady line. So we're looking at one phase in a process that was initiated when the country was founded and has never changed. The model for the Founding Fathers, borrowed from Britain at that time, was the Roman Empire, and they wanted to emulate it. Even before the Revolution, these notions were very much alive. Benjamin Franklin, 25 years before the Revolution, complained to the British that they were imposing limits on the expansion of the colonies, and he objected to this. Borrowing from Machiavelli, he admonished the British, I'm quoting him, that a prince that acquires new territories and removes the natives to give his people room will be remembered as the father of the nation. And George Washington agreed. He wanted to be the father of the nation. His view was that the gradual extension of our settlement will as certainly cause the savage as the wolf to retire, both being beasts of prey, though they differ in shape. Thomas Jefferson, the most forthcoming of the founding fathers, said, "We shall drive them, the savages. We shall drive them with the beasts of the forests into the stony mountains, and the country will ultimately be free of blot or mixture," meaning red or black. Wasn't quite achieved, but that was the goal. Furthermore, Jefferson went on, "Our new nation will be the nest from which all America, North and South, is to be peopled, displacing not only the red men here, but the Spanish-speaking population to the South and anyone else who happened to be around." There was a deterrent to those glorious aims, mainly Britain. Britain was the most powerful military force in the world at the time, and it did prevent the steps that the Founding Fathers attempted to take. In particular, it blocked the invasion of Canada. The first invasion of Canada, attempted invasion of Canada, was before the Revolution, and there were several others later, but it was always blocked by British force, which is why Canada exists. The United States did not actually recognize Canada's existence until after the First World War. Another goal that was blocked by British force was Cuba. Again, the Founding Fathers regarded the taking over of Cuba as essential to the survival of the nascent empire. But the British fleet was in the way, and they were too powerful, just like the Russians blocked John F. Kennedy's invasions. However, they understood that it would sooner or later would come. The great grand strategist, John Quincy Adams, the sort of intellectual father of Manifest Destiny, he pointed out in the 1820s that we just have to wait. They said Cuba will sooner or later fall into our hands by the laws of political gravitation, just as an apple falls from the tree. What he meant is that over time, the United States would become more powerful, Britain would become weaker, and the deterrent would be overcome, which in fact finally happened. And we should not ignore these early events. They are very much related to current history. That's made very clear by scholarship on current affairs. So the major scholarly work on the Bush Doctrine, George W. Bush Doctrine, the preemptive war doctrine. Major work is by John Lewis Gaddis, who's the most respected historian of the Cold War period. It's on the roots of the Bush Doctrine. And he traces it right back to John Quincy Adams, who is his hero, in particular to Andrew Jackson's invasion of Florida, which conquered Florida from the Spanish. And that was strongly approved by then Secretary of State Adams in a famous state paper in which he advocated the principle of preemptive war on the basis of the thesis that expansion is the path to security. So if we want to be secure, after all, we want to defend ourselves, we have to expand. At that time, expand into Florida. We were being threatened by what were called runaway slaves and lawless Indians who were in the way. They were threatening us by their existence, by barring our expansion. And as Gaddis points out, there's a straight line from that to George Bush. And now expansion is the path to security. It means we take over the world, we take over space, take over the galaxy. There's no limit to how much you have to expand to guarantee security. And that's been the principle from the beginning. Gaddis is a good historian, and he cites the right sources on the so-called Seminole War, Jackson's conquest of Florida, but he doesn't bother telling us what the sources say, and it's worth looking at what they say. They describe it as a war of murder and plunder and extermination, driving out the indigenous population. There were pretexts made, but they were so flimsy that nobody paid much attention to them. It was also the first executive war in violation of the Constitution, setting a precedent which has been followed ever since. There was no congressional authorization. It's all a lie. Adams lied through his teeth to Congress. I mean, it's all very familiar. So Gaddis is correct. It is the model for the Bush Doctrine. He approves of both of them, but that's a moral judgment. But his analysis is correct. Yes, what's happening now traces right back to the wars of extermination and plunder and murder and lying and deceit and so on, executive wars of that John Quincy Adams was the great spokesman for. Adams, incidentally, later in his life, regretted this after his own contributions were well in the past. He condemned the Mexican War as an executive war and terrible precedent. It wasn't a precedent. He'd established the precedent. And he also expressed remorse over what he called that hapless race of Native Americans, which we are exterminating with such merciless and perfidious cruelty. They knew what they were doing. Contemporary history likes to prettify it, but if you read the descriptions and the observations by the people who were involved, they knew exactly what they were doing. He expressed regret for it, but of course his own role was long past. It's commonly argued that American imperialism began in 1898. That's when the U.S. did finally succeed in conquering Cuba, and what's called in the history books liberating Cuba, namely intervening in order to prevent Cuba from liberating itself from Spain and turning it into a virtual colony as it remained till 1959, setting off hysteria in the United States, which hasn't ended yet. Also conquering, taking over Hawaii, which was stolen by force and guile from its population, Puerto Rico, another colony, soon moving to the Philippines and liberating the Philippines, also liberating a couple of 100,000 souls to heaven in the process. And again, the reverberations of that extend right to the present. But the belief that the imperial thrust started in 1898 is an example of what historians of empire call the saltwater fallacy, the belief that you have an empire if you cross salt water. In fact, if the Mississippi River were as wide as the Irish Sea, the imperial thrust would have started much earlier. But that's an irrelevance. I mean, expanding over settled territory is no different from expanding over the waters. So what happened in 1898 was just an extension of the process that began when the nascent empire, as it saw itself, was formed in its first moments. A lot of this starts right in New England with New England merchants who wanted to, very eager to take over the Pacific trade, the fabulous markets of China, which were always in their minds, which meant conquering the Northwest so you can control the ports and so on, meant kicking the British out and others out and so on. That went on from right here. The goal, as William Seward, Secretary of State in the 1860s, pointed out that the central figure in America.

empire, but it's basically no different than the earlier steps. The leading philosophical imperialist, Brooks Adams, pointed out that this is 1895, we're just on the verge of moving overseas extensively, that all Asia must be reduced to our economic system. The Pacific must be turned into an inland sea, just like the Caribbean had been. And there's no reason, he said, why the United States should not become a greater seat of wealth and power than ever was England, Rome, or Constantinople. Well, again, there was a deterrent. The European powers wanted a piece of the action in East Asia, and Japan by then was becoming a formidable force. So it was necessary to explore more complex modes of gaining command of turning the Pacific into an inland sea and going on. And that was lucidly explained by Woodrow Wilson, who is one of the most brutal and vicious interventionists in American history. The probable permanent destruction of Haiti is one of his many accomplishments. Those of you who study international relations theory or read about it know that there's a notion of Wilsonian idealism. The fact that that notion can exist is a very interesting commentary on our intellectual culture and scholarly culture. If you look at his actual actions, fine words are easy enough. But these are some of his fine words, which he was smart enough not to put into print. He just wrote them for himself. He said, since trade ignores national boundaries and the manufacturer insists on having the world as a market, the flag of his nation must follow him, and the doors of the nations which are closed against him must be battered down, even if the sovereignty of unwilling nations be outraged in the process. No useful corner of the world may be overlooked or left unused. That's 1907. There's a current version of that, a crude version by Thomas Friedman, who says that McDonald's cannot flourish without McDonnell Douglas, meaning the U.S. Air Force. Well, that's a crude version of Wilson's point. You got to bat it down the doors by force and threat, and no corner of the world must be left unused, no useful corner. There was a watershed in this process at the time of the Second World War. At the time of the Second World War, the U.S. already had by far the largest economy in the world and had for a long time, but it wasn't a major player in world affairs. Britain was the leading player, France second, the United States lagging. It controlled the hemisphere, you know, had made forays into the Pacific, but it was not the leading player. However, during the war, U.S. planners understood that the war was going to end with the U.S., the world dominant power. However, it turned out other competitors were going to destroy themselves and each other, and the U.S. would be left alone. In fact, the U.S. gained enormously from the war. Industrial production virtually quadrupled. The war ended the Depression. The New Deal measures hadn't done so. At the end of the war, the U.S. had literally half the world's wealth, and competitors were virtually either damaged or destroyed, and incomparable security. Controlled the Western Hemisphere, controlled both oceans, controlled the opposite side of both oceans. Just nothing remotely like it in history. And during the war, planners understood that something like that was going to turn out. It was obvious from the nature of the war. From 1939 to 1945, there were high-level meetings, regular meetings, of the State Department planners and the Council on Foreign Relations, the sort of main external non-governmental input into foreign policy. And they laid careful plans for the world that they expected to emerge. It was a world, they said, in which the United States will hold unquestioned power and will ensure the limitation of any exercise of sovereignty by states that might interfere with U.S. global designs. Incidentally, I'm not quoting neocons. You know, I'm quoting the Roosevelt administration, the peak of American liberalism. They called for what they called an integrated policy to achieve military and economic supremacy for the United States and bar any exercise of

0: sovereignty by anyone who would interfere with it. And they would do this in a region that they called the Grand Area. Well, in the early part of the war, 1939 to 1943, the Grand Area was defined as the Western Hemisphere routinely, the former British Empire, which the U.S. would take over, and the Far East. That would be the Grand Area. They assumed at the time that there would be a German-led world, the rest. So it'd be a non-German world, that's us, and a German world. As the Russians gradually ground down the Nazi armies after 1942, it became pretty clear that there wouldn't be a German world. So the Grand Area was expanded to be as much of the world as could be controlled, limitless. That's simply pursuing the old position that expansion is the path to security for the nascent empire of 1776. These policies were laid down during the war, but then they were implemented right after the war. And in fact, now that we have available in the declassified record the planning documents of the late 1940s, it turns out they're very similar to the wartime planning. One of the leading figures was George Kennan, who was head of the State Department policy planning staff. He wrote one of his many important papers in 1948, PPS 23, if you want to look it up, noted that the United States has half the world's wealth, but only 6% of its population, and our primary goal in foreign policy must be, as he put it, to maintain this disparity. And in order to do so, we must put aside all vague and idealistic slogans about democracy and human rights. Those are for public propaganda and colleges and so on. But we must put those aside and keep to pure power concepts. There's going to be no other way to maintain the disparity. And then in the same paper and elsewhere, he and his staff went through the world, assigned to each part of the world what would be what they called its function within this global system in which the U.S. would have unchallenged power, unquestioned power. So Latin America and the Middle East obviously would provide the energy resources that we would control, gradually pushing out Britain, throwing out France immediately and pushing out Britain slowly over the years and turning it into essentially a junior partner, as the British Foreign Office ruefully described their role at that time. Latin America we simply control. That's our little region over here, which has never bothered anyone, as Secretary of War Stimson said. So Latin America we keep, Middle East we control. Southeast Asia would be, its function was to provide resources and raw materials to the former colonial powers. And so Kennan went through the world and assigned them its function, and there's no time to go through it. But if you ever want an education on hysterical jingoist fanaticism, you really should read their documents. If you've studied these issues, you've heard of at least NSC 68, which is discussed by everyone, but its rhetoric is omitted. And you have to look at its rhetoric to see what's going on in these crazed heads of the great thinkers. Well, anyway, what do we do about Latin America? Well, Kennan was pretty explicit about that, too. He said, in Latin America, we should prefer police states. The reason is, and he said, that harsh government measures of repression should cause no qualms as long as the results are on balance favorable to our interests, in particular, as long as we guarantee the protection of our resources. Our resources happen to be somewhere else, but that's a historical accident. They're our resources, and we have to protect them. And if you have to do it by the mailed fist, okay, that's the way you do it. There is a long, ugly history. There's no time to go through it, but the Cold War history essentially follows this pattern. The Cold War was a kind of a tacit compact between the superpower and the smaller power, the United States and Russia. The compact was that the United States would be free to carry out violence and terror and atrocities limitless in its own domains, and the Russians would be able to run their own dungeon without too much U.S. interference. So the Cold War, in effect, was a war of the United States against the Third World. and of Russia against its much smaller domains in Eastern Europe. And the events of the Cold War illustrate that. Each great power used the other's threats as a pretext for repression and violence and destruction, the United States way more than Russia, if you look at the record, reflecting their relative power. But that's essentially the picture. In fact, for the United States, the Cold War was a war of basically a war against independent nationalism in the Third World, what was called radical nationalism. Radical means doesn't follow orders. So it's a constant struggle against radical nationalism. In particular, a leading thesis all the way through is that even the smallest place, if it becomes independent, is a serious danger. It's what Henry Kissinger called a virus that might infect others, like even a tiny place, you know, Grenada or something. If it has successful independent development, others might get the idea that we can follow, the rot will spread, as Acheson put it, so you got to stamp it out right at the source. It's not a novel idea. Any mafia don will explain it to you. The Godfather does not tolerate it when some small storekeeper doesn't pay protection money. Not that he needs the money, but kind of like a bad idea. Others might get the idea. And in particular, small, weak countries, we have to crush them with particular violence. It's easy, you know, nobody can stop you. And others get the point. That's a large part of international affairs, right to the present. Well, to learn about what the Cold War was about, the obvious place to look is what happened when it ended. Okay, so November 1989, the Berlin Wall fell, Soviet Union soon collapsed. So what did the United States do? How did it react? I mean, the pretext for everything that had happened in the past was, you know, the Russian monster, the monolithic and ruthless conspiracy attempting to take over the world, as John F. Kennedy called it. Well, now the monolithic and ruthless conspiracy was gone. So what do we do? Well, it turns out what we do is exactly the same thing, but with different pretexts. And that was made clear instantly. A couple of weeks after the Berlin Wall fell, the United States invaded Panama, killing unknown numbers of people. We don't count our victims, according to Panamanian human rights groups, maybe a couple of thousand people. The Panamanians take this seriously. In fact, last December, they once again declared a national day of mourning, referring to the invasion. I don't even think it made the newspapers here. I mean, when you crush ants in your path, you don't pay much attention to their, you know, what they may have to say about it. But they invaded Panama, had to veto some Security Council resolutions. The point of the invasion was to kidnap a kind of a minor thug, Noriega, who was kidnapped, brought to the United States, tried, sentenced for crimes that were real. But he had committed them when he was on the CIA payroll, almost without exception. Small footnote. But for that, we had to invade Panama and kill however many people it was, a couple of thousand probably, and install a government of bankers and narco-traffickers, drug trafficking shot up and so on. But it was a successful invasion and applauded here. It was kind of a footnote to history. That's the kind of thing the U.S. does in its domains all the time. But it was a little different. For one thing, the pretexts were different. This time, it wasn't we were defending ourselves against the Russians. It was we were defending ourselves against the Hispanic narco-traffickers who were going to come and, you know, shoot up our kids and destroy the country and so on. And in fact, Noriega was a minor narco-trafficker who had mostly been working for the CIA. But he became unacceptable when he started dragging his feet on following orders, like he didn't participate enthusiastically enough in the U.S. terrorist war against Nicaragua and so on, so he obviously had to go. Well, one difference was that it had different pretexts. Another was that the United States was much freer to act. That was pointed out right away by Elliot Abrams, who's now back in office running Middle East affairs. He pointed out right away that the invasion of Panama was different from what had preceded because we didn't have to be concerned about the Russians stirring up trouble somewhere in the world. We were free to use force without impediment. And correct observation goes on right until today. Many of the violent acts that the U.S. has carried out since then, it would have hesitated seriously about if there was a deterrent. But now there are no deterrents anymore, so you do what you like. That was a change. again, if you want to learn more about what the Cold War was about, have a look at the documents that were produced right afterwards. This is George Bush the First, early 1990. He gave his new budget request. There was a new national security strategy, and they described what the post-Cold War world would be. Turns out, exactly as before. We still have to have a huge, massive military force, but we have to maintain what they call the defense industrial base. That's a euphemism for high-tech industry. You know, for the public, talk about our belief in free trade and free enterprise. But anyone who knows anything about the U.S. economy knows it's based on the state, extensively on the state sector. High-tech industry is very largely within the state sector, and it's under typically under a Pentagon cover as long as it's electronics-based. And that's called the defense industrial base. So we have to maintain the huge public subsidy to high-tech industry called the defense industrial base. We have to have a massive military, but it has different targets. As they pointed out before this, we were aimed at a weapons-rich target, namely Russia. Now we're aiming at a target-rich region, namely the Third World. So that's what we need the major military forces for. In fact, that's pretty much what it was in the past, too, but now it's openly conceded. With regard to the Middle East specifically, we have to maintain intervention forces directed at the Middle East. And then comes this interesting comment. We need the same intervention forces directed at the Middle East, where the problems that we faced could not have been laid at the Kremlin's door. Okay, so sorry, folks, we've been lying to you for the last 50 years, claiming we're defending ourselves against the Russians. But now that the Russians aren't there, it turns out the problems couldn't have been laid at the Kremlin's door, which is correct. The problems were independent nationalism, and they continue to be so. But now it's said open and clear because the pretext is gone.
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0: We have to also be concerned now about what they call the technological sophistication of third world powers. It's a really overwhelming threat. It's kind of like Hillary Clinton a day or two ago saying that if Iran attacks Israel with nuclear weapons, we'll obliterate Iran. The chance of Iran attacking Israel with nuclear weapons is somewhere below an asteroid hitting Israel, but it doesn't matter. It's a nice throwaway line. But that's the kind of threat we have to worry about. It's kind of like Ronald Reagan in 1985 strapping on his cowboy boots and declaring a state of national emergency because of the threat posed to the national security of the United States by the government of Nicaragua, which was only 2 days away from Harlingen, Texas. So we really had to tremble in terror. You know? Well, that's standard. It had to increase after the end of the Cold War with the main pretexts gone, and it has. This is all consistent with a conception of aggression that has developed through the period and right up till today. Aggression has a meaning, you know, but that meaning doesn't apply to us. By U.S. leaders, aggression means resistance. So anyone who resists the United States is guilty of aggression. And that makes sense if we own the world, you know, so any act of resistance is aggression against us. So when the U.S. invaded South Vietnam in the early 1960s under Kennedy, Kennedy said we're defending ourselves against what he called the assault from within. And the leading liberal light, Adlai Stevenson, described it as internal aggression. So internal aggression by South Vietnamese against us, and of course we're there by right because we own the world. And that continues right to the present, so keep a lot of time because nothing much changed and come right up till today. So the big problem of the Middle East now, the growing aggressiveness of Iran, that's what's causing the problems of the Middle East. Well, you know, aggression has a meaning. It means sending your armed forces into the territory of some other state. When the latest case of Iranian aggression was a couple of centuries ago, unless we count Iranian aggression that was carried out under the Shah, which we approved of, the tyrant who we imposed, conquered a couple of Arab islands, but that was okay. But nevertheless, we have to defend ourselves against Iranian aggression in Iraq, in Lebanon, and in Gaza, where Iran is carrying out aggression, meaning people there are doing things we don't like, and Russia isn't around, so we'll blame it on Iran. That's aggression. You know, if somebody was looking at this who hadn't been adequately brainwashed by a good Western education, they would collapse in ridicule. I mean, yes, there are foreign fighters in Iraq and plenty of foreign arms in there, namely from the country that invaded Iraq. But they're not foreign, remember? They're indigenous, because we're indigenous everywhere. That follows from owning the world, going back to the nascent empire. Spread. So therefore, we're not foreign fighters there or anywhere else. We're indigenous, and it's the foreign fighters who have to be stopped. You'll notice that there's a serious logical fallacy in what I've just been saying. It overlooks two fundamental principles, which are the crucial principles of world order. The rest is footnotes. The first principle is that we own the world and Iran doesn't. So therefore, the principles don't apply to us. They only apply to others. And kind of a corollary to that is that everything we do is necessarily with the best of intentions. That's a tautology. You don't have to give evidence or arguments. And that's a constant feature of the intellectual culture, almost without exception, across the spectrum. So, for example, during the invasion of Vietnam, I hope I don't have to describe it to you, but it killed several million people, destroyed three countries, it's just a monstrous atrocity. There was vast discussion of it, mainstream discussion. But if you look closely, you'll find that there was never a principled critique of the war. That was not permissible. Just to keep to the kind of left critical end, and the rest gets worse. At the end of the war, Anthony Lewis of the New York Times wrapped it up. He said, speaking from the left liberal extreme, that the United States entered the war with blundering efforts to do good. Notice, efforts to do good is a tautology. We did it, so therefore it's efforts to do good. So it's not saying anything. Blundering, because it didn't work as well as they wanted, at least. Worked pretty well, but not as well as they wanted. So we started with blundering efforts to do good, but by 1969, it was clear that we could not establish democracy in South Vietnam at a cost acceptable to ourselves. Well, established democracy in South Vietnam is on a par with some Soviet commissar saying that Stalin was trying to establish democracy in Eastern Europe. But that doesn't matter. It's us, so we were doing. But the problem with it was the cost to us. So that meant we had to sort of start pulling out. Well, that's the critique at the very left end. I'll take one more example. The leading American liberal historian, maybe the most famous historian of his generation, Arthur Schlesinger, who was at first a super hawk, like the whole Kennedy administration was, no alternative to victory in their invasion of South Vietnam, which is what it was. But by the late 60s, he was having second thoughts, and he wrote a book expressing them. He said, "We all pray that the hawks will be correct in hoping that the surge of the day, a big influx of troops, will be successful. And if they are, we will be praising the wisdom and statesmanship of the American government in winning the war." And he was aware of what it was. He said, "Leaving a land of wreck and ruin with its institutions destroyed may never recover. But we'll nevertheless be praising the wisdom and the statesmanship of the American government, and we pray that they're right, the hawks." But he said they probably aren't right. It's probably going to be too costly for us. No question about the cost to the Vietnamese. I mean, land of wreck and ruin. So therefore, maybe we ought to rethink it. Well, that's the criticism at the critical end of the spectrum, the dovish critical end. Then from there on over to the jingoist end of the spectrum, you have a kind of a debate. Could we have won with more force, or was it a lost cause anyway, and so on. It's rather striking that the population is out of this. So in 1969, the year that Lewis pointed to, 70% of the population thought that the war was fundamentally wrong and immoral, not a mistake. Try to find anything in the literature of educated sectors that says it was anything but a mistake, that it was fundamentally wrong and immoral. That's not unusual. Internally, the government was aware of this. one of the things that is not taught but should be read, because it's very illuminating, is the final part of the Pentagon Papers. Pentagon Papers are not declassified archives. They are stolen archives, so we know a better idea what they were thinking. The Pentagon Papers end in 1968, right after the Tet Offensive in January 1968, which convinced the business world that this is going to cost us too much. We better start winding it down. There was a request from the government to send another couple hundred thousand troops to Vietnam, but they were dubious about doing it and didn't do it finally because they were afraid that there would be an uprising in the United States, a popular uprising of unprecedented proportions, and they would need the troops for civil disorder control because of protest among underprivileged people, women, youth, and others who just weren't going to take anymore. They didn't admit that they were listening, but they were, and they always do. If they needed the troops for control, and they sort of slowly started backing off. Another 6 years of war devastated Laos and Cambodia and much of Vietnam, but at least they started winding down. Well, that was 1969. Notice that you can take the rhetoric about the Vietnam War and translate it almost verbatim into discussion of the Iraq War. There is no principled critique within the mainstream. By principled critique, I mean the kind of critique that we would carry out reflexively and do when somebody else commits aggression. Say when the Russians invade Czechoslovakia or Afghanistan or Chechnya, we don't ask, is it too costly? If David Petraeus could achieve anything in Iraq like what Putin achieved in Chechnya, he'd probably be crowned king or something like that. But nevertheless, we condemn it, rightly. Doesn't matter whether it worked or not or whether it was costly to them or not. Or when Saddam Hussein invaded Kuwait, killing probably a fraction of the number of people that Bush killed a couple of months earlier when he invaded Panama. But we nevertheless denounce it as aggression. You know, no, that's a principled objection. But when we carry out aggression, it's inconceivable. And that goes back to the principles that I mentioned. We own the world, and everything we do is, by definition, good in intention. So the worst that it can be is what Barack Obama calls a strategic blunder, or what Hillary Clinton calls getting into a civil war which we can't win. In fact, Iraqis overwhelmingly blame the civil war on us, but that's irrelevant too. That's the level of critique, and it follows from the principles that I mentioned. And it governs news coverage too, in fact, pretty openly. Here's John Burns, most respected correspondent in Iraq. He says that the United States is the prominent economic, political, and military power in the world and has been the greatest force for stability in the world, certainly since World War II. It would be a dark day if the outcome in Iraq were to destroy the credibility of American power, to destroy America's willingness to use its power in the world to achieve good, to fight back against totalitarianism, authoritarianism, gross human rights abuses. Okay, in other words, that's the framework of reporting. Reporting must be cheering for the home team. Nothing else is conceivable because of the depth of these principles which are instilled into people in the educational system and propaganda. You can't see the world in any other terms. So it's neutral, objective reporting to say we're cheering for the home team. And it's quite open. That's interesting that he said it so clearly, but he says that's particularly true, he says, in the Middle East. And notice it makes not the slightest difference what the people of the world or the Middle East think. That's not relevant. Or for that matter, what the people in the United States think. So the Vietnam War was benign efforts to do good, which were too costly to us, even when 70% of the population said that's fundamentally wrong and immoral, not a mistake. Population here is as irrelevant as the population in the rest of the world, unless you're frightened of them, and you have to keep your troops here for civil disorder control. What do people think? Well, what people think we know from international polls that are regularly taken. They think that the United States is the most frightening, dangerous country in the world, not John Burns' line. and there's overwhelming opposition to U.S. force, just almost everywhere. It's also true of the Middle East, and there's nothing new about it. Our current George Bush, after 9/11, asked, why do they hate us, and went on, they hate our freedoms, and so on. You remember that. What the press should have reported is that he was just repeating a question that President Eisenhower asked in 1958. Eisenhower asked his staff, why is there a campaign of hatred against us among the people of the Middle East? And the National Security Council, the highest planning agency, had provided an answer. He said the people in the Middle East, their perception is that the United States supports brutal tyrannies, blocks democracy and development, and does so because we want control of their oil. And then they went on to say, yeah, perception's more or less correct, and that's the way it ought to be. So therefore, there's a campaign of hatred against us. And so it continues. After 9/11, the Wall Street Journal, to its credit, conducted some polls in the Middle East. They didn't care about the general population, what's demeaningly called the Arab street. They polled what they called moneyed Muslims, bankers, managers of multinational corporations, you know, kind of guys we like. And they found pretty much the same thing as 1958. It's not, they don't have any objection to neoliberalism or any of this stuff. In fact, they love it. But they condemn the United States for supporting harsh, tyrannical regimes, which it does, and opposing democracy and development, which it does, because we want to control their energy resources. By 2001, they had other objections, namely Israel's U.S.-backed vicious repression and dispossession of Palestinians, which is ongoing, and also the sanctions against Iraq. The sanctions against Iraq didn't get much play here because we don't pay attention to our crimes. That's crucial. That's part of the principle that everything we do is good. But they do pay attention. In fact, we know a lot about them, or we can if we want to. We do not want to publicize our genocidal actions. But people in the Middle East noticed and didn't like it, and that increased the campaign of hatred among the moneyed Muslims, our friends there. Don't have to think about the others. But it doesn't matter what they think. The same is true of the invasion of Iraq. Iraqis regarded it as worse than the Mongol invasions. You know, the great success story of Petraeus is to establish warlord armies, which will probably tear the country up in the future. You know, there's been massive ethnic cleansing, and that's been accelerated by the Petraeus strategy of building essentially walled communities. Well, what does the public think about all these things? Well, we know about Iraq. The public wants to get out, but they're irrelevant. What about Iran? The next major crisis looming, which will make Iraq look like a tea party if they go through with it. There are opinions about this. There's the opinion of American elites, which you can read, say, in the New York Times or Washington Post or liberal journals and so on. They'll tell you that Iran is defying the world by enriching uranium. Well, exactly who is the world? Okay, well, we can find out. There is an organization called G77, 130 countries, includes the vast majority of the people of the world. They vigorously support Iran's right to all the rights guaranteed by the Non-Proliferation Treaty, including enriching uranium for nuclear power. So they're not part of the world, okay? Now, what about the American population? An overwhelming majority of the American population agrees with G77, namely that Iran should have the right to produce nuclear energy, but not nuclear weapons. So the American population is not part of the world. So non-aligned countries are not part of the world. You know, American population is not part of the world. Obviously, Iranians are not part of the world. So who's left? Well, the world consists of people who follow Washington's orders. You can't say it includes the United States, because the overwhelming majority of Americans are not part of the world. They oppose this, just as on many other issues. And that goes on without comment. You know, correctly, if we're cheerleaders for the home team, and that's the framework for discussion. Is there a solution to the crisis with Iran, which is extremely serious? If the U.S. goes through with its plans, like I said, it might make Iraq look like a tea party. Well, there are solutions, potential solutions. One of them is what I just said, that Iran should have the rights of any signer of the Non-Proliferation Treaty. Israel, Pakistan, and India also ought to have those rights if they sign the treaty. Since they haven't done it, they don't have those rights. But of course, they're doing it because we say it's okay. But that's the opinion of the large majority of Americans. And the same large majority, this runs around 75%, says that a nuclear weapons-free zone should be established in the region, including Iran, Israel, American forces deployed there, and so on. Well, that would end the crisis. Is that possible? Well, it's supported by the large majority of Americans, but as I mentioned, they're not part of the world. It's Iran's official policy, but they're not part of the world. The U.S. and Britain are formally committed to it, in fact, more so than any other powers, for a very simple reason, which we would read about if we had a free press. When the United States and Britain went to war with Iraq and tried to find a thin legal cover for it, they appealed to UN Security Council Resolution 687, 1991, which ordered Iraq to get rid of its weapons of mass destruction. And as you remember, Britain and the United States claimed they hadn't lived up to it. Well, you know, you're all literate. You can read Resolution 687. It commits the United States and Britain to work to establish a nuclear-free weapon zone in the Middle East. Okay, so if you can appeal to it as a justification for aggression, you're compelled to follow its provisions. But to point that out would be really to break the rules. And you can, again, do a Google search and see if you can find anyone even near the mainstream who's ever bothered to point this out. Another way to move towards a solution would be to end the threats against Iran. The threats, if anyone cares, are a violation of the UN Charter, but for outlaw states, that's irrelevant. Again, the large majority of the American population thinks we should end the threats and move to normal diplomatic relations with Iran. Well, if these steps were taken, the crisis would essentially be over. So we can ask, who's defying the world if the world includes its people, you know, including the American people? And the answer is very simple and straightforward. Those who are defying the world are the ones in power in Washington and in London and in the editorial offices and the university faculties and so on. They're defying the world, but not Iran, not on these issues. And in fact, it's a serious matter because it could lead to total disaster. And the same is true on other issues. So the other major live issue in the Middle East is Israel-Palestine. Well, what does the world think about this? There is an international consensus supported by about two-thirds of the American population, supported by former non-aligned countries, supported by the Arab world, formally at least, supported by Europe, obviously Latin America. In fact, everyone. Iran supports it. Hamas supports it. It's for a two-state settlement on the international borders, meaning pre-June 67 borders, with minor modifications. Who opposes that? Well, for the last 30 years, the United States has opposed it, and it continues to oppose it. And Israel, of course, opposes it, though if the U.S. would support it, Israel would necessarily go along. So the problem is right in Washington. This begins in 1976, when the U.S. vetoed the first Security Council resolution calling for a settlement in these terms. It was introduced by the Arab states, backed by the PLO. Actually, it even goes back earlier to 1971, when President Sadat of Egypt offered Israel a full peace treaty in return for withdrawal from occupied territories. What he cared about was withdrawal from the Sinai, where Israel was kicking out thousands of peasants and settling. He didn't say anything about the Palestinians. They were not an issue at the time. Israel recognized it as a genuine peace offer and decided to reject it. They made a fateful decision, preferring expansion to security. Peace treaty with Israel would have ended security problems. Egypt would have ended security problems. The important question is what would happen in the United States, the godfather. There was a bureaucratic internal battle in the United States. Kissinger won, and the U.S. followed his policy, which he called stalemate, meaning no negotiations, just force. Okay. That set the stage for the 1973 war and on to a whole list of horrors since. And up till today, the United States and Israel have been leading the rejectionist camp. By now, they are the rejectionist camp, not the U.S. population, but the government. So who's defying the world on this issue? Is there possible settlement? Sure there is, but resides here. In fact, on issue after issue, the major problems happen to be right here, which is a very optimistic conclusion, because it means that we can do something about it. It's here that we can have an influence, not elsewhere. I'll stop.
1: That was Noam Chomsky on the origins of U.S. imperialism. 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Joe Ritchie is our general manager and editor. I'm David Barsamyan. Thank you for listening. We go out with Sonny Rollins, the tenor saxophonist great, performing What Is There to Say?

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1: Welcome to episode 679 of Troubadours and Raconteurs with yours truly, E.W. Conundrum Demure. On this week's episode, we feature a grand conversation with dancer, choreographer, activist, and teacher specializing in Japanese Butoh. Talking with us from her place in Brooklyn, New York, Vangeline, we discuss growing up in France, being connected to nature, slowing down, being a little intellectual, inspired by the movie Flashdance, dropping out of dance and getting depressed, being a translator for the United Nations, loving New York City in the 1990s, being illegal for 5 years, the Lower East Side, Bushwick, being a stripper for 8 years, Sloth, the Brooklyn Academy of Music, discovering Butoh as a spiritual experience, being typecast as a pretty woman, trauma, healing, patriarchy, containing multitudes, multitasking, negatively affecting our nervous system, the Queer Butoh Festival, and challenges as opportunities, among other things. A grand conversation with Vangeline this go-round. We also have an EW poetic piece titled Light After Dark. It is so nice to be with you. Let's get to it then. Episode 679 of Troubadours and Raconteurs.

0: Vangeline, is that you?
1: That's me. Good morning.
0: Good morning. It's so nice to have you on Troubadours and Rock on Tours.
1: Thank you for having me.
0: My pleasure. And before we get started, let me share a little background information with the listeners. Vangeline is a New York-based teacher, choreographer, and dancer specializing in Japanese Butoh. She's the artistic director of Vangeline Theater, New York Butoh Institute, and is widely recognized for her rigorous, research-driven approach to Butoh and for expanding the form's relevance in the 21st century. Her work actively champions diversity and inclusion, creating space for historically underrepresented voices while carrying forward the legacy of Butoh through contemporary research, activism, and performance. Through her all-female dance company, Vangeline creates socially engaged, innovative choreographic works that unite Butoh with activism. She is the founder of the New York Butoh Institute Festival, dedicated to uplifting women in Butoh, and Queer Butoh, a festival centering LGBTQ plus voices within the form. She is also the visionary behind the Dream a Dream Project, an award-winning program now in its 18th year that brings Butoh into correctional facilities across New York State. The heart of Vangeline's philosophy is the belief that Butoh can serve as a tool for both personal and collective transformation. Her work reflects a deep commitment to integrating the full spectrum of human experience, beauty and darkness alike, while reintegrating voices historically marginalized by society. Troubadours and Raconteurs is very excited to have on the program Vangeline. Again, thank you so much for taking the time out to talk with us. And I want to also say thank you to Rob Roth for connecting the two of us. He's a regular guest on the show, and he said you'd be a beautiful, beautiful addition to the voices that we represent on this show. And I believe him.
1: Thank you so much. Yeah, thank you, Rob, as well. Thank you.
0: So let's get started with, I guess, somewhere more close to the beginning. Tell us about your early years when you were a youngster growing up.
1: Well, I grew up in France in a very rural area, like in nature, also an old mining town. So very small population. I think when I was growing up, there was maybe 40,000 people in the town. And my father was a paleontologist. So we would spend all the days that we were not in school following him in nature as he was tracking dinosaur tracks. He was looking for dinosaur tracks and fossils. So I grew up really, really deeply connected to nature, spending a lot of time playing with trees and in quarries. And my mom was a writer and a painter. So I think I inherited kind of a scientific mind from my dad, this spirit of maybe looking for things and clues and maybe even examining where do we come from. And for my mom, maybe more an artistic side. Yeah.
0: That's a nice mix.
1: Yeah, exactly. A very balanced side, which is good for what I'm doing today anyway, because Butoh is sort of like a paleontology of the body, if you will. You know, we're looking for traces of what's older than us internally in the flesh, basically. So maybe I'm picking up from where my dad left off, but in a different way through the body.
0: Yeah, that sounds very sort of fun in a way to get in touch with your human self to that depth in that visceral sort of manner.
1: Yeah, I think Butoh, you know, is really asking us to slow down and pay attention to what is usually overlooked. And because we live in a world that's going so fast with all this AI and technology, I think it's become more and more relevant as an art form today, you know, to how do we stay human? How do we remain connected? And for that, I think we have to slow down to counteract this exponential speed and technology that is assaulting us almost, and I think assaulting our nervous system essentially.
0: For sure. I agree with you there. Now, when you were a kid and you were in school, did you get into dance, generally speaking, early on, or was that later?
1: Well, it's kind of funny, when I was growing up, I had glasses. I couldn't see very well, very young. At 8 years old, I had glasses, and so in school, I didn't think everybody thought of me as a nerd, basically, like a little intellectual. I couldn't, when we were doing in school those group sports, basketball, volleyball, I couldn't even see the ball. So I ended up like growing up thinking that I was not really athletic, which is funny. And but I still enrolled myself in dance school when I was 12 after seeing the movie Flashdance. It's kind of a funny story. I saw the movie and I just completely fell in love, and I thought, well, I want to try that. And I enrolled myself, a little bit against my parents' wishes, into a local jazz dance school. And I had my glasses on and a retainer. I was kind of like awkward, and but I kept trying and trying, and eventually when I turned 16, contact lenses arrived. It was kind of a miracle. And all of a sudden I could see and I could balance in a very different way, and I realized, oh, actually there is a dancer in there. But it's funny how biology also, and also people's perceptions of you, can really change that way, and how a small thing like contact lenses can really transform your world and your experience growing up.
0: Right, your sense of self and in the way that others perceive you.
1: Yeah, exactly. But I think I was generally, a nerd. I was really good in school and reading a lot, and when I was very young, so I was passionate about dance, but I didn't think I was very good. And I really didn't, nobody really thought very much of me as a dancer when I was growing up.
0: Wow. So then, as you went into like high school and the like, did it stay with you, the dance, or did you just do that when you're more, early in your adolescence?
1: Yeah, I kept dancing and taking classes, but it was definitely it became a point of contention between me and my parents. It was sort of like, well, it's a nice hobby, but you're not very good at it, and you'd better focus on your studies because you're really smart, and that's really where you should focus. And I think I almost like I went to university, and I after high school, and I almost kind of dropped out of dancing, and I became really depressed, like really, really down. I didn't know that's because I wasn't dancing. And eventually I moved to England, to the UK, and from London to the US for an internship as a translator at the UN. So I came to the US on a diplomatic visa with a red carpet, and as soon as I got here and the internet ended, I went back to dance, and I told my parents, I'm so sorry, I can't pursue that academic path. I need to be a dancer. And they were really, really upset. It was a rupture for a few years with my family because they could not understand. But I sort of knew that if I didn't do that, I was gonna be miserable for the rest of my life. So, and then I started dance professionally at age 22.
0: In New York.
1: In New York. Yeah, New York is where it started for me, which is really amazing. It's that coming to New York on a diplomatic visa, working at the UN, the internship ending, being offered a position at the UN, turning it down and saying, losing my visa, my status, and saying, no, I'd rather be illegal here and stay and dance than return to that life. That was sort of a destiny path, from the lineage of my family of teachers, professors, intellectuals. And it's not that I didn't have that ability. In fact, I kept it because I wrote a book, and I continue studying as well as being a dancer. But I knew that my life had to incorporate dance and performing. And I knew I had to almost tolerate that fracture with my family, and that the weight of those expectations that were really not working for me, and really making me miserable. I'm sure I'm not the only one. There's probably 100 artists who've had to really almost run away from home to become who they are,
0: Yeah, that I think is a very common story with artists because a lot of times, as you probably gathered yourself at this point, parents, they just want security for their kids, right? And they figure the art is nice, but you'll struggle and get something that is more sort of dependable as a profession. But as you put it so perfectly, you can't deny who you are and what makes you feel alive and like yourself.
1: Right. And it's also interesting to reflecting back now. I'm now 56 years old, and I look at that 22-year-old really kid, because I didn't think I was a kid, but I was a kid. And the clarity of decision and the courage also to kind of say, no, I'm stepping away from all of that, from a secure path or even an offer to work at the UN, and I want to become a dancer. That's wow. I don't know where that clarity and courage came from, but it was there. It was definitely there. And that's really interesting, what who we are as as youngsters sometimes. I have to thank my younger self, essentially, is what I'm trying to say.
0: Yes, you're right. You're right. Sometimes I think it's great when you're young that you aren't burdened with the worries that often come with getting older because you see more, of what life can bring or do to you. When you're more naive and innocent, I think it's easier to be bold and courageous.
1: Yeah, and I also think there was a sense of survival in that decision. I really felt I could do the math and see, oh, I was happy when I was dancing. I was so depressed when I was not dancing. And also, honestly,

0: incubator that I had been looking for, and I really felt like this is the place. This is the place for me. So yes, there's this courage and this decision and there's innocence and youthful sense of risk. But I think there's also New York. There's also New York that played a huge part. I mean, now I think next year I'll have lived in 35 years in New York. So I really grew up and became who I am in this country. It's very interesting.
1: It is. And then when you lived there after the UN, I guess when you were working at the UN, you were probably in Manhattan.
0: Yes.
1: And did you stay in Manhattan after you were done with the UN and you pursued your life as an artist, or did you have to find digs somewhere else?
0: I mean, I was moved all over. You know, I lost my status. I was quite frankly illegal for 5 years. And I was like working odd jobs under the table, and I survived. I really became a survivor. And really quite good at it, which is funny because nothing really in my youth prepared me for that, quite frankly. But I also think in the 90s in New York, it was a little bit, I don't want to say easier than now, but a little bit. Rent was cheaper. And anyway, I found a way. I found a way, and I lived all over the place in Queens, in Brooklyn, and on the Lower East Side, you know, which was something else at the time than it is now. So yeah, I moved all over in New York.
1: And now I know your studio is in Brooklyn. Is that where you live as well?
0: I live in Bushwick currently, and my studio is in the Gowanus, so kind of the best of both worlds.
1: Oh, for sure. Yeah, you know, one of the radio stations, my home station for this program, is in Bushwick. It's Radio Free Brooklyn right in Bushwick. So shout out to Bushwick. That's a great neighborhood.
0: Yeah, I really love how vibrant it is. And it's kind of, you know, I've seen it over the, we used to be on, artists used to live on the Lower East Side, and then they moved to Williamsburg, and then from Williamsburg to Bushwick, and now people, it seems to be moving to Ridgewood. People are, artists are always being pushed out as gentrification occurs, you know.
1: Exactly. Artists make a neighborhood vibrant and wonderful and appealing, and then people that have a lot of money come in and they kind of, I don't want to be mean, but in some ways they wreck it. With the gentrification, as you mentioned. So Glenwood is the next place. Is that where you?
0: No, I said Ridgewood. I don't know.
1: Oh, Ridgewood. I'm sorry.
0: Not sure. Right now I'm in Bushwick, and I'm hoping to find a place in the Gowanus a little closer to my studio because the commute is kind of brutal, you know. But quite happy either way. This is yeah, Brooklyn feels right. New York still feels right after 35 years, which is kind of amazing, you know, to live here that long and feel like, yeah, this is my place. No doubt about
1: I agree with you. I think New York is one of the most fascinating, inspiring cities on the planet. Some people hate it. I don't understand that, but I'm with you. I think it's an inspiring place, a wonderful place. But it's challenging to live there because of expense as of late. And that's a whole other subject matter we maybe another time can get into. But I want to stay on track with my understanding of your journey, you know, from rural France to the UK, to England in particular, and then New York. Been there for quite some time. And, you know, dance is a driving force in who you are and what you do. I'm wondering, when did Buto come into the picture for you? Or was it other forms? Was it ballet or jazz or before that?
0: Well, I grew up, you know, training in jazz dance, you know, and I didn't do ballet until I was 44 years old, actually. Now it's part of my regular training. I do ballet 5 days a week, but I started doing jazz. So when I came to New York, I started auditioning, you know, for and I was a burlesque dancer, like a go-go dancer, for like a stripper as well, for like many years, almost 8 years. And so I would do go-go dance in clubs, and then strip dance at night, and then you know, cabaret shows. And there was a kind of a cabaret burlesque revival in the early 90s in New York, and I jumped on that bandwagon somehow. It came very easy to me, and I started landing jobs. And I was doing a show at La Mama called Sin, or the Seven Deadly Sins, in 1998. And the choreographer, it's kind of a funny story. Her name is Amy Goodhart. She's sort of, I don't know if you've ever interviewed her.

0: She was a very important figure in the 90s in New York. And she told us, we have this piece in the show called Sloth, one of the seven deadly sins is sloth. And we should go see this production at BAM, Brooklyn Academy of Music, Sankaijuku, which is a Butoh company, to get inspiration for this section of the show, essentially. So we went, and I sat down in at BAM in and then Sankaijuku. I don't know if you're familiar. They're the most famous Butoh company in the world at the time, with six male dancers, and they appeared on stage, and I had this profound, out of body, otherworldly, maybe more otherworldly experience. It was like, I don't know what happened to me. And I was looking to the left, to the right, people were just looking, and I felt like my entire field expanded, and was vibrating. It was like a profound recognition. Like, really, I would describe it as a spiritual experience, what happened to me. And it was my first encounter with Butoh, and I knew at that moment, okay, I need to investigate this art form. And it took me a little while, to find teachers, and 9/11 happened and all of that. But eventually I started embarking on the Butoh path as a result of that encounter. And it also coincided with a moment in my life where I felt kind of limited in burlesque. And I felt, as a woman, I was sort of typecast as a pretty woman, sexualized woman, and there were aspects of myself as a human that I wanted to explore. For example, my gender identity, which is kind of fluid. So I knew that there was a masculine side that I wanted to explore, and that was not allowed as a burlesque dancer. It was showgirl, pretty, for the benefit of men, really, And there was also more darker sides to my psyche that I wanted to explore. Again, as a woman, not really allowed. And what I saw in Butoh, there was a possibility of androgyny, of gender fluidity, of darker expressions, and that immediately resonated with me as a possibility.
1: Wow, that sounds like such a healthy human way of reflecting on one's experience as a person. I say congratulations for being that way, and thank you because it's inspiring to hear. All too often, I think myself, of course, included. Very shallow is the approach to living life. I think all of us inherently are deep and complex, but often we just don't go there. So thank you for sharing that part of yourself with us. And I want to ask you a little bit more about Butoh itself. Is it it's Japanese? Is it ancient? Is it relatively new?
0: I mean, it's a very new art form. It was born in 1959 in Tokyo, Japan, and it's completely counterculture. So if you imagine the early 60s in the US, that would have been Rauschenberg, Judson Church. It was really, really provocative and counterculture. In fact, the first Butoh piece was called Kinjinki, Forbidden Colors, when it was a homoerotic encounter between an old man and a young man, with a chicken being suffocated on stage and people fainted. The founders, Tatsumi Hijiketa, he was expelled from the Japanese Dance Association. It caused a huge scandal, So no, it's not a traditional art form, even though people sometimes think it is, but it's not. It's very young, and it has this spirit of rebellion, counterculture, also investigation of what makes us deeply human, and also investigation of how can we step away from the norm, from what is habitual. And that can mean a lot of different things. It can be the habits that are in our body, the ancestral heritage that we have that can be suffocating sometimes, like I said, it can also encompass gender identity. But some things as simple as it could also mean questioning the inheritance of trauma, PTSD. It's really giving us tool to examine what is inside of us, and how can we see what's there, organize it into a dance. And while we learn to organize it, we're also healing, by the way, because it's forcing us to come to terms with what is inside of us, not only in the sense that we're purging what's inside of us, but we're examining it and also organizing it. It's like organizing chaos into a dance, essentially. So it's giving us tool also to heal PTSD, trauma, all sorts of things that afflict us as human beings.
1: Oh, I love it. I love it. And the term itself, Buto, is there a direct, translation that you can give us of that term?
0: Yeah, so in Japanese, Buyo, not Buto, Nihon Buyo means Japanese traditional dance. And then Tatsumi Jigeta, the founder, called this dance Buto, kind of like a pun, because Buto means to stomp. So it was kind of like I'm stepping over anything that's traditional. I'm basically walking over what is traditional, would be the direct translation in a way.
1: Oh, I got it. And just for the listeners, if you're wondering about the spelling, it's Buto. Whoa. So, I was reading through a bunch of what you do, very impressive and compelling to me, and kind of addressed generally some of these things that I'm about to ask you about. Maybe contextualize through your human experience, some of the challenges and also some of the revelatory experiences. You mentioned some already, but if you would expand on that, I'd appreciate it.
0: Yeah, it's interesting because I tend to view challenges as opportunities in a way, or in a way, in hindsight, when I look back, I realize, oh, all these challenges actually change my direction and really forge my path. For example, Buto, when I discovered Buto, it was an art form that was very, very male dominated. Japanese, of course. That means all my teachers were Japanese. But when I came onto the scene, like in the late 90s, it was really dominated by men. And what I mean by that is like the patriarchal culture was really putting the male body first. Although there are, I discovered later, a lot of women founders and women who are very important contributors. And so, for example, one challenge is like I started hosting workshops and classes because the only way for me to actually learn, there was no Buto in New York, was to bring people, not only go and find them wherever they were teaching, but start building a community. So I sort of built a community because I had no choice. If I wanted to practice this art form, I needed to bring people and teach it myself, essentially. But there were pitfalls and challenges with that because the men, there were issues that came with the territory. For example, issues of sexual harassment, and like I said, the lack of visibility of women in Buto, and that became so frustrating to me that maybe 10 years into facing all these different challenges, I decided, okay, I need to really address this issue in the field of gender inequality. Why only men featured in festivals? Why are men only men featured in photographs and documentaries? It's almost like the women didn't exist, or they were kind of a sidekick or something. When so many of the women were completely influential in developing the art form, so. As I faced these challenges, I became aware of the gender inequality, and then it sort of pushed me to become very aware of the power that I myself had as a curator, as a someone who is hosting festivals, performances. I decided to have to begin the festival Queer Buto, to have queer voices involved and represented on also a festival that was only for women or women identifying Buto artists. And so really these challenges kind of gave me these tools and changed the course and the direction of my work, beyond my work as a Buto artist myself. As I was organizing classes, workshops, festival events, I had to be fair. There was this notion of fairness and rebalancing the field that became very important to me. So that's one example of challenges. Another one is, of course, the usual. It's But it's also related as a woman, I think, starting this endeavor, I think there was definitely, and as a woman who was not Japanese, there was a lot of how should I put it? Not doubt, but the way that people it was the feeling of being a little bit dismissed, you know? And there was the feeling of having to work harder and prove myself very differently than a man would in my field. But again, it forced me to work harder, to really be passionate about my work, and to also show the world that vision of Buto, that stereotype, you know, you Google Buto and there's like a Japanese man painted white that comes up probably in a grotesque, contorted position. It sort of confirmed that mission of we need to break stereotypes. So if Buto itself is about breaking tradition, then we need to engage with Buto exactly in that spirit, which is let's break the stereotype of Buto and really open the field to everything that it can be, involving women, queer people, people of color, incarcerated people. Everybody can come in and participate, and let's redefine what this art form can offer in the 21st century.
1: Nicely said. Vangeline is our guest on Troubadours and Rock on Tours, dancer, choreographer, teacher, among other things, specializing in Japanese Butoh. And I guess, are we talking with you from your place in Brooklyn?
0: I'm in the Gowanus Syndrome at my studio, yes.
1: At your studio. Great. So your company is all female,
0: Yes.
1: correct? And that's intentional, I suppose, then.
0: Yes, I don't really love working with men. Sorry.
1: It's all right.
0: I mean, you know, I've tried and a little bit here and there. It's usually problematic for all the reasons that I've mentioned, and in general, to be honest, as a choreographer. And I really enjoy the possibilities of the female body, but it's also intentional in the sense that I'm always thinking I behind Buto, right? Behind the work that I do, it's like let's show the world, let's expand on what people think about women. And I think the worldview of women is still very, very limited. And there's still a lot of, I don't love the term misogyny, but I would say preconceptions and projections. And from women too as well, we tend to limit ourselves. So I love to work with women because it makes it possible to show the incredible range of possibility from a female body as a possibility of expression. You know, going back to being a showgirl and being placed often in that pretty sexualized role, and I'm still interested in redefining that, reclaiming that in a way, you know, through the female body.
1: That makes sense. You know, I'm surrounded by very intelligent, strong women in my life, and they remind me all the time how much, without even knowing it, I feed into and am, you know, totally influenced with my behavior by the patriarchy that is omnipresent. So I could understand how it must be irritating for you, perhaps many, many women, I'm sure, to have to deal with men. Some, you know, because oftentimes I don't even think we understand how we just carry over that which we learn from just, you know, what we see from day one as males, as we identify ourselves as such.
0: Yeah, I think it's systemic and it's a filter that it's like glasses that people grow up with without it. And it's not just men, it's the culture at large, it's the system, it's the structure itself. So as an artist, there's really this sense of first of all, I am a woman, even though, as I said earlier, I'm gender fluid or I contain multitudes, as people say. Yeah, it's this sense of every time we have a microphone or a platform with visibility, we have a responsibility to redefine what that vision of womanhood or society, your culture is. So I take that quite seriously. And it's not that I start a piece thinking like, oh, I need to really show people what women are capable of. It doesn't work that way, but it always seems to go in that direction, almost like a plant that's growing towards the light. I cannot work any other way. It's really so yes, I don't really, and also the male body does not interest me very much.
1: Well, for the last, I guess, several months, have had a series of artists on that all seem, there seems to be a common thread in the notion that art and activism are interrelated. They cannot be separated. And I'm hearing that from you as well. It's fascinating to me, and I love it. I think it, my I think because it is most often something that is provocative. It does explore the human experience in many different ways. So inherent, maybe it is activism, and it certainly seems you feel compelled to be an activist to a certain extent through your work.
0: Yeah, and I think life is like a form of activism because we make choices that affect the field around us. Every decision we make, every word we utter, every action we take in the world has an impact on others. And I don't know, maybe it's, I know this society in America is very individualistic, but I don't know, maybe it's because I come from a socialist country, and in my family, it was like there was a really strong lineage of activism and fairness. And my great grandfather had a printing press, and he was he got ostracized for, you know, standing up to the big industrialist boss in our town. And I really grew up with that sense of like everything you do, you have a responsibility, and we are that we have to take care of each other, you know, and really understand that it's also a spiritual path for me. It's not just about art. It's about, okay, everything I do affects the world around me. So I am responsible for my energy, for my actions, and I get to affect the course of this amazing collective adventure, you know, that we are all a part of. It's incredible. Or at least to propose what I my proposal. And then people can react in any way that works for them. But I have that power. I have that agency as a human.
1: Exactly. And touching on something you said a bit earlier too, there is in you and all of us the influence that comes from our ancestors, even those we have not met ever. And we have to struggle with that, and then take it wherever it is in us, and propel it somewhere into the world, and see how that takes root, and then the people, our descendants, they're going to do with it whatever they do with it. It's a common one thread that we're all part of, is the way I look at it. It's a continuum.
0: Yeah, that's right. That's right. It's the idea of lineage, you know, is very important in Buddha for sure, like but in life too, I think. And also of the fact that we are all connected. And I think it's also one of the things that Buddha reminds us of, because when you go into Buddha practice, into your body, into the deeper layers of your being, everything is one. And then you really feel this oneness with everything that exists. So it's very, I think it's really impossible to be a Buddha dancer or a big Buddha practitioner and not work in the world carrying that sense of oneness and connection to everything that exists, you know.
1: I agree. So let me come to another question that I wanted to pose. Yeah, I think this is a good opportunity. Then you live in this country, in this world at present. Are you concerned with the direction you're seeing our society go in the U.S. in particular? I mean, I could say globally too, but are you concerned, and what can we do, especially through the arts?
0: Well, I think that humanity is in a moment of evolution. We're always evolving, but we are really confronted with choices for our evolution. Of course, we could talk about the Trump and what is happening, and the forces, the reactive forces that seem to want to pull us back. But and there's also artificial intelligence that and technology that is, I think, evolving, expanding, moving forward faster than our nervous systems can handle, than our rate of integration as humans. But am I concerned? No. I think that we have, again, an amazing, everything that's a challenge is an opportunity. I'm a firm believer that if there's a challenge, that means that we have the capacity to rise to the challenge. And I think it's really a question of attitude. You know, we can lament things, but that takes away our agency. I'm much more interested in, okay, this is what is happening. How can we respond to that situation? So what I see when I travel internationally around the world, I can say with a degree of certainty that people are seem very stressed since the pandemic. And I really think that the fact that there's so much technology in our life and forward thinking and multitasking is affecting our nervous system as humans. So that is something that a challenge that humans have to face, essentially. But for me, I come to these populations when I travel around the world with a tool, with the medicine. So not really with concern, but with a proposal. How about returning to the body and slowing down and really harvesting, harnessing the medicine that is inherently in our body? I think there is an antidote to all of that. And it's always not just return to self, but return to body and really how we can question where our attention is going on a daily basis. So if we can really refunnel our attention in a different direction, then we can make different choices. So I love going around the world and offering these tools, and I am not, Buddha is not the only therapy or form of body work or art form that has that proposal inherently. I think globally there's a reckoning that maybe things are moving too fast, and that's why people are turned to meditation, or they're really trying to find ways to handle the pace of modern life and also the challenges that we are facing politically, globally, with domination. And but all of these things, I think there's a simple answer, is like to be aligned with the integrity of ourselves, we have to turn in within. And to turn within, we have to take the time to turn within and to turn away from everything that's outside of us. And really, the answers are found inside of us, really.
1: I agree. I read a lot of Eastern philosophy, and something that comes up often is in your daily life, you practice subtle virtue constantly with sincerity and genuineness. And that is what gives you peace. And that resonates with me, and it kind of connects to what you're saying as well. And you can easily get lost with the multitasking and, of course, social media as a distraction. Though it's not hard to walk away from that, and once you see that you need to, do you think art in general, Buto in particular, is a means by which people can be reminded that there are better ways to connect with life?
0: I mean, definitely. People can come to a Buddha class in 2 hours and have these profound experiences, really profound, in a very short amount of time. Same that for me, when I saw Sankaijuku, the dance company at BAM in 1998, and had this profound experience. So actually, it can happen rather quickly. But then, because these experiences are profound, doesn't mean that they are less long lasting. Again, I always come back to the idea of practice agency. Then it's a choice. We have to decide as humans what we value and where we place our time and attention. And I think we're in a period of reorganization, with restructuring as humans. And we're going to have to learn to step away from technology and assign time and space for these experiences that are internal and different from this pace that is always about productivity and forward thinking. And we're going to have to reassign or to re-examine what we value, I think. and where we allocate time and resources.
1: I agree. And this whole idea of what progress is and what success is has to be deeply analyzed, because I think often our ideas of what progress and success are do not align with a healthy existence, in my view. Let's talk a bit about your work and your interest and your support of the LGBTQ plus community, as well as the work you're doing in our prison system here in the US. How does that happen? Why does that happen? What do you learn from it? What do you take away from it? What do you hope to give it?
0: Well, I'll start maybe with the Dream a Dream project, which is the program in correctional facilities, which is kind of on hiatus right now, largely because of the Trump administration. And also, it's possible that I ran this program for 18 years. It's possible that the program has run its course, you know, as there's only so much time and energy to allocate towards programs, but it has been a really profound program for me. And again, with this legacy that I carry about fairness and equality, and it was really important to me. And people ask me often why I did that. I'm not really sure. I just had the impulse and the impetus to do it. And it was really phenomenal when it was really supported by the correctional system in New York. Because I think, and it doesn't really matter if you're incarcerated or not, I think Bhutto offers the same tools to everyone, but people who are incarcerated value it a little bit more because of the circumstances they find themselves in. So when someone comes in with respect and offers these tools that bring freedom and liberation internally, it's really valuable. And also when we were doing this program, there were performances with the public, not only a public within the prison system, other inmates, but also we would bring people from the outside to witness them. And it was really incredible. But it's a very volatile environment. It's a very difficult program to implement and to do successfully. And some years, I want to say even decades, the circumstances and the situation politically is not supportive enough, you know, for the program to be really successful. So it has had an on and off life for that reason. But very close to my heart, 18 years is a really good amount of time to run any kind of program. And then the program with the queer folks and community, also very close to my heart for a lot of different reasons. We actually have the Queer Bhutto Festival that opens next week at the Brick Theater for 4 days, June 24th to 27th. And we are celebrating the 10-year anniversary of this festival, which is amazing. But funny story, since we're talking about Trump and political situation, the first year of the Queer Bhutto Festival was, the first edition was the day after Trump was elected in 2016. And I remember us thinking, wow, should we count people as crying in the street? I remember when he was elected the first time. And we were thinking, should we cancel? And it was four artists at the time, one night were like, no, we absolutely need to do this again and show the world that this kind of work is important. And it's grown for 10 years, and I'm really, really proud. I have a lot of queer folks passing through my classes. But in general, I think Bhutto is queer. You know, the origins of the piece is a homoerotic story. But in general, Bhutto, by definition, is a queer art form. And that's why this festival is so relevant, I think. Some people may or may not identify as queer, who sometimes perform at the festival, but it doesn't matter. The art form itself has become kind of a home for queerness, I think.
1: Yeah, and queerness can mean, I guess you mean in terms of sexuality, but queerness is just also a definition. Is it's odd, it's different, it accepts. And it represents anything that, you know, without reservation, without judgment.
0: Exactly. Yeah, that is why, I mean, for me, it was really I was asked to write a chapter in a book that's going to be published by Leiden Press, and I tried to explain in the chapter. They were asking about my trajectory, you know, and queerness, and when I was doing a solo as a man, developing a solo as a man for 4 or 5 years. This piece was called Butoh Beethoven, and I was playing the ghost of Beethoven and Tatsumi Ejigetta both in once. The work was celebrated in festivals and by the press, but every time I would show video samples of myself pretty much playing a man in a very masculine and kind of almost a dark incarnation of masculinity, I received absolutely zero support, you know, from the culture. And the minute I switched and started showing video samples of myself as a woman, I started gaining all these accolades. So yeah, to me it's very important because we need still today to give a place to, yeah, for gender fluidity, for people to express whatever the hell they want to express, you know, as humans.
1: I love it. So we have a few minutes left. I want to make sure we cover a couple more things. Again, we're talking to Evangeline, and I want to ask you about how you approach a piece when you're doing your thing as a choreographer. How does it come to you? How does it evolve?
0: That really varies, you know. Then I would talk about the collaborations I have with a lot of different artists. Rob is one of them. Rob Rath is one of them. But you know, when you create a piece, like for example a solo, you have a costume, you have a music. So I have these amazing collaborators, and it can change. For example, recently I created a piece called Man Woman, and Machine Dazzle created the costume and props for the piece, really flamboyant, right? Not the idea of Butoh that you have. And the piece was completely informed by Machine's costumes. Or my collaborator, Ray Sweeten, can create music and I choreograph receiving the music. Or sometimes I have an image. But it really often comes with a costume. I have to say costume or music or imagery. And then I work from that. So you definitely don't operate in a vacuum. Of course, there is dramaturgy, you know. Like I try to have a really strong dramaturgy in my work. So as a result, it's very supported with my work with other collaborators.
1: Great. How about some projects that are coming up you want to mention? Any future projects?
0: Sure. So. Kwe Butoh Festival is going to open at the Brick Theater June 24th to 27th. 4 nights. We have artists coming all the way from Mexico, South Korea, Belgium. Also, our New York crew is going to perform. We sell out every year, so I recommend people get tickets in advance. In August, I'm going to be premiering a solo at Lincoln Center with costumes again by Machine Dazzle and music by Michael Shannon, and it's a commission by Lincoln Center, so I'm really excited about this. And in September, I'm going to Oxford University to premiere Man Woman, this piece that I performed at La Mama in April. Then I'll be in Chile in the fall. So this is my year, this 2026.
1: It sounds like a fun year.
0: Yes, I think so. Lincoln Center is particularly exciting. You know, it's like there's something about next year is going to be the 25-year anniversary of my company. So from a small dive or small corner of Brooklyn to Lincoln Center, that's quite a trajectory, I think.
1: Congratulations, definitely. And Evangeline, the last question. Thank you so much for being on our program, by the way. What do you hope to realize vis-a-vis your work as you live your life?
0: I think the work is teaching me and continually teaching me how to be a better human or a human that can experience their connection, her connection in the world. And there's this sense of contribution. And maybe again, that's the burden of my ancestors. Contribute. Be fair. Help people. You know, there's that sense of It's not about me per se. It's like the work that I'm doing is humbling, always humbling, because it connects me to thousands of people. And I always keep coming back to, we are interconnected, we have agency, we make a difference in the world. That's what it teaches me.
1: Well, I'll tell you, you inspired me today, and you're a fascinating person, and I love what you're doing. Thank you so much for being on Troubadours and Rock On Tours, and hopefully we get a chance to talk again in the not too distant future. Have fun, break a leg, merde, all of that good stuff with your future projects.
0: Thank you so much for having me. I'm very grateful. Thank you.
1: Ciao.
0: Ciao.

Light after dark. France to England to Manhattan to Brooklyn to the Lincoln Center to Oxford and Chile and Queerfest USA, Iowa, Kansas, Sassafras, Texas, Bonanza. The prison system incarcerated yet not completely jaded. Bhutto is rebellion. Art is activism. This all is human. I am so anthropocentric at this moment. Cage fights, innocent afternoon delight in the sweet, sweet summertime. Your body, heart, and soul are so sublime, divine, guttural talk, contextual, consensual. Sodomy is against the law in some places. I'm not even sure what we think it is for certain. But it sounds dirty and fun, when done right, I suppose. Do you look down on me now, from way up there on the high road of normal? Are you okay, though? I feel like crying, yo. I feel like holding you, kissing you. I think we are all the same, all to blame, all in need of love and all too often in chains. Hit me with an inspiring refrain. And there you have it, episode 679 of Troubadours and Raconteurs, with yours truly, E.W. Conundrum Demure. I'd like to thank those folks who made this episode possible. Vangeline and Rob Roth. I also would like to thank you for listening. If you'd like to share some of your thoughts about the program, we have a bit of a new format. If you have some suggestions about guests, please email me, ewconundrum@radiofreebrooklyn.org or freespeak@wfte.org. I'd love to hear from you. Until next time, let's give it a go and do our best with this time. Take care of yourself the best you can, and don't forget, you got to fight the man. Ciao.

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1: Welcome to Book Waves. I'm Richard Walensky. This is the first of a two-part interview. My guest is Vahini Vara, whose latest book is Searches, Selfhood in the Digital Age, now out in trade paperback. Previous books are The Immortal King Rao, which was a finalist for the Pulitzer, and a collection of short stories, This is Salvaged. Vahini Vara worked as a journalist on tech for the Wall Street Journal and has written for The New Yorker, several other magazines. This book is somewhere between a memoir, a collection, and a complete nonfiction book, and it focuses a little bit on the history of tech and social media, and then pivots in a way to AI, which is the number one topic going around now. And you were there earlier, and you're still keeping up. Before we start, Vahini Vara, the origins of this book, it seems like it was little pieces, and then your publisher, Lisa Lucas, helped turn this into a book. And Lisa's grandmother and my father were married for 33 years. So
2: we're kind of related.
1: So how did this book come about? Okay, there you were, finished with your novel, and the short story collection had been put together at that point. How did this book happen?
2: I had written an essay for the New York Times that was made up of my own Google searches over a 10-year period. And what was exciting to me about that essay was that it felt like a form that functioned as a critique of big tech, right? Without saying out loud, this is an essay about how big tech exploits all of the information it has about us. It sort of put on the page all of the information that Google has about me, right? While also showing what I, as a user of the product, find useful and even on some levels moving and interesting about the product and what I'm able to do with it. And I found that exciting, and I found myself sort of increasingly drawn to forms in which I could show the exploitation, enact the exploitation itself through the form in which I was writing, while also enacting my own complicity, right, in that exploitation. So I later wrote this essay, for example, made up of my own Amazon reviews, where by virtue of the essay being made up of my Amazon reviews, I'm acknowledging that I bought all these products on Amazon, and then within the reviews themselves, I'm critiquing Amazon, but also critiquing myself because I'm still buying these products on Amazon. That's how it started. I was writing these little pieces, and I actually sold that book to Lisa, then the publisher of Pantheon, on proposal. So I sold her a book made up of these little experiments. I sent it to her not too long ago, about a year and a half ago, less than that. And her comment to me when she read all those pieces put together was, I think you know what this book is about, what the subtext is of all of these pieces. It was an essay collection then. I think you know what the subtext is, but I don't know if readers will. I think you need more material so that readers understand what the subtext is, what the point is that you're making with these pieces. And that's when the book stopped being an essay collection and turned into the, in some ways, conventional, but also unconventional sort of book-length essay in which I am describing memoiristically and journalistically the rise of big tech from the mid-90s to today, and interspersing that more traditionally journalistic and memoiristic investigation with these chapters that are more experimental and use the language of my use of these products.
1: At that point, was that when you decided that you would have the book vetted by AI?
2: Oh God, I would not describe it that way, but I would not use the verb vetted by any means. So I wrote this book And then when I was finished writing the book, I fed it to ChatGPT 2 chapters at a time, with the goal being to show readers everything that's problematic about ChatGPT, the way in which the product uses rhetoric in a way that's sort of designed to, I would argue, manipulate the user, and the dangers of that. So the reason I would strongly push back against the verb vetted is that suggests that, like, I was interested in ChatGPT's perspective on my book, right? Which wasn't the case. I was interested in showing readers how ChatGPT functions. And so in the book, if you open the book, you'll see that there's this kind of running dialogue with ChatGPT that spans most of the book, where every 2 chapters, ChatGPT is giving me feedback about the book itself, and that feedback becomes increasingly pointed on its part.
1: Well, what I saw, and the reason I use the term vetted, it's not because you were trying to get it vetted, but because it felt like AI was vetting the book from, I put it in quotes, AI's perspective, which was kind of funky. Because at the same time, you were making it very clear that that was not what you were doing.
2: Yeah, the goal was to show what happens, what these products, the companies behind these products claim that their products can do, how we then interact with the products, and what the products are doing in reality, right? I asked this product, and by the way, I don't think AI products have consciousness. I think what's really being represented when this product is giving me feedback is the perspective of the company behind the product, right? And all of its goals for the product. And so, yes, I was asking this product for feedback on my writing. And in the way in which it responded, hopefully readers pretty quickly start to see everything that's problematic about relying on an AI chatbot created by a big technology company to get feedback on our own human self-expression.
1: You do give a brief history of how social media came to be and your own relationship. Something happened in the past few months, which feels like Zuckerberg, Altman, Bezos all went over to the dark side. And in particular, in the case of Zuckerberg, we're seeing someone who seems to be supporting fascism now, whereas back then, not so much. Same with Altman, both of whom showed up in Saudi Arabia with Trump. So I'd like you to talk a little about your interactions and whether any of this surprised you.
2: It doesn't surprise me. So I first became aware of Facebook in my senior year of college. I was working as an editor at my school paper at Stanford, and this platform called Facebook showed up on campus. We were the third campus where Facebook showed up. And within like a week, it had thousands of users. Everybody was captivated by it, myself included. It was something like we'd never seen before. But what I try to show in the book is the way in which, even from the start, the company was interested in understanding how to take advantage of the information that its users publish on its platform in order to make more money. So what I found interesting was that in 2004, when we were publishing our first articles about Facebook, Mark Zuckerberg was saying things like, you know, my goal is to connect people, similar rhetoric to what he says now. And interestingly, it's not costing us a lot to run this thing. And so I don't think we will start to run advertising anytime soon. Well, shortly thereafter, within a few months, his colleague, his CFO, I think, at the time, was in New York giving presentations to advertisers about how they could advertise to individuals using Facebook based on all of these very personal attributes of people, right? Like their political orientation, their sexuality, and so on. It wasn't something Facebook actually could do at the time. It was sort of aspirational, but it speaks to the way in which these companies' interest in their own expanding their own wealth and their own power was baked in from the start. Not, I don't think, because Mark Zuckerberg or any of these people are evil, but because we have built systems, capitalism and technological capitalism are systems that we have built that privilege above everything else the growth of wealth and of power. And so that was the goal that was baked into Meta from the start. That was the goal that was baked into to all of these companies from the start. And so, you know, I don't know the way I see it. I don't know that these individuals running these companies have changed particularly. I think it's just that their goal above all else is for their company to be dominant. And so they're always sort of changing with the circumstances such that their company is positioned to continue to be dominant. And right now, Donald Trump is in power, and therefore aligning with Donald Trump is the best strategic move from their perspective in order to continue their dominance. So no, I'm not particularly surprised, I have to say.
1: Did you ever run into anything about Curtis Yarvin back then?
2: No, I know his name and his work, but I never connected with him.
1: He and, I'm not sure how to pronounce it, Peter Thiel,
2: yeah,
1: seem to be behind what they're calling techno-fascism these days. Obviously, Vance is part of that, but it didn't seem as if Bezos or Zuckerberg were part of that world, and Altman for sure. And yet, if they are, it's because what they were saying before was kind of bull, and they were just more capitalist pigs, to be blunt.
2: These companies almost all of them are publicly held. The ones that aren't have investors that are publicly held companies or are venture capitalists that want to make more money. These companies say all kinds of things, you know, not just the CEOs of big technology companies, but the CEOs of all kinds of companies have all kinds of rhetoric that they use publicly. But ultimately, the goal is always to make more money for shareholders. Again, just because that's the incentive system built into capitalism. And so it doesn't really surprise me that continues to be the most important goal.
1: We hear a lot about AI. As someone who is a user of AI and a reporter about tech, what is the difference between generative AI and algorithms?
2: AI is a name we've given to a set of particular approaches to computing, and these approaches are algorithmically based. And so the actual technologies have all kinds of different names, right? There's machine learning, there's natural language processing, there are all these different technologies, but researchers, and I think even more than that, companies themselves have found it useful to give them this sort of broad name. So AI is the name that all these technologies have been given. And they're algorithmically based. And so people refer to AI algorithms, but there are all kinds of other algorithms.
1: So what's the difference? Is there a difference between an algorithm that will eventually get a photograph put on your screen and Google AI answering the question that I asked today about a new statin that my cardiologist wants me to try? What is the difference between those two algorithms? I don't know.
2: I think the word algorithm isn't particularly important to the distinction, actually. So there are all kinds of technologies, right? And all these technologies function very differently.

0: some of the most authoritative results. The problem is that there's nothing that then says that that paragraph is accurate or is objective, right? It's just a bunch of words in a certain order.
1: You're listening to part one of a two-part interview with Vahini Vara, whose book is titled Searchers, Selfhood in the Digital Age. I'm Rich Walensky on Bookwaves.
2: What I'm getting is could be right and could be wrong, because essentially it's just a deeper search than we would normally make, and it's faster.
0: Not quite that, but it is true that it could be right or it could be wrong, because all it's doing is predicting which words should appear in which order, which doesn't necessarily have any relationship with accuracy or objectivity.
2: One of the ways that it works, and we see it in the opening sections of your book, Searchers, is that you're giving a little bit about the history of the death of your sister in the context of your own getting older, being a teenager, growing up, and going online. The AI comments afterward, I noticed, for one thing, they sounded like a dull book report. For another, they were very flattering, which yes, we'll go into in a second. The third is that as you wrote those series of short scenes, you kept repeating the same information. What I noticed was that repetition, which as an editor, I would go, yeah, that's good, but you're repeating the same facts in the same paragraph. AI completely overlooked. It's like it didn't happen. Did you notice that too?
0: This is in response to the description of the conversation with my friend Sunam about Amazon. Is this right?
2: Probably, yeah.
0: Okay. I don't remember the exact response you're referring to, but I don't know that I was that interested in like whether this product would have actually critically useful editorial insights into the work. And so I don't know. I don't think I was paying attention to that because that wasn't what interested me.
2: A lot of the book has certain repetitions in order to see how AI responds to them. I noticed that in the flattery, there was no mention of any of that. Now, you didn't specifically ask about it, but you asked in a general sense.
0: Right.
2: And that was missing.
0: Right.
2: In all of this, did you notice things that you were expecting that just didn't pop up?
0: No, I'll say that ChatGPT went further than I expected in doing the thing that I thought it might do, which was try to convince me to write a book that was more positive about big tech, about OpenAI, about Sam Altman. It was much more explicit in its efforts to do that than I had expected. I had imagined something like that might happen in a subtle way.
2: You do mention, I believe, that the AI is trying to be more positive to its boss, Altman, but it's not clear exactly how that happens in pretending to just give you feedback. It's guiding you.
0: Yeah, I mean, this is happening all the time with these products. There are a number of ways to answer that question. The companies don't provide insight into how their products come up with the answers that they come up with to any meaningful extent. There's some extent to which they're providing sources, but they're not. There's no way to break down a response from ChatGPT, for example, and have it or the company explain, this is why this product emitted these words, right? This is why this product generated this text. That's very problematic because it doesn't allow us to analyze the intent behind that sequence of text in any meaningful way. I'm not talking about the intent of the AI model. I'm talking about the intent of the company behind the AI model. But, you know, there are some theories.

0: So, for example, these products are well known to amplify biases that already exist in the world and in the material, like in the text they've been shown. Let's put it that way. And so it may be the case that the text that this chatbot had been fed tends to be very positive about big tech and OpenAI and Sam Altman. That's one theory. It's possible. The company says explicitly that its product should not attempt to persuade users of anything in particular. But it's possible there's something built into the product that leads it to generate positive text about these companies and their leaders. It's also possible, and I think fairly likely, that the leading way in which I was asking questions was eliciting responses like this, which was deliberate on my part because I was interested in showing ChatGPT behaving in a certain way. And so I asked questions like, do you have any feedback on, you know, it, when it said, this text of yours could be more balanced, I asked questions like, well, how could it be more balanced, right? Which then creates an opening for it to provide language suggesting that I write more positively about these companies and their leaders, right? And so there's a kind of manipulation taking place both on the product's part, but also on my part.
1: Is there any relationship between what you're talking about now and on the more simple level, the way Netflix or Amazon offers things that are similar to what you've also bought or watched?
0: The technology underlying those recommendations is different from the technology that generates words. I think the thing that they have in common is that those are both technologies that look at patterns and then generate outputs based on patterns. That's what I would say the two have in common.
1: And in the case of the Netflix and Amazon algorithms, in a way, they remove serendipity. You're not going to find something that you didn't know you were looking for. It's much harder. And that limits all of us, I think.
0: Yeah, that's right. That's right. I mean, I think for me, that's less interesting than the fact that it's a big technology company and its algorithm that are making the recommendations, because you could argue that when we used to walk into the video store, right, and ask the clerk for recommendations, there's a way in which that eliminated serendipity, because if we just were to take the recommendation of that clerk, right? But that clerk was a human being with whom you were having a human interaction, right? About their taste, about your taste, about what you might have in common. Usually it would be someone from your community working at that store. You might know people in common. It might be your friend from high school, right? Now all that gets replaced by an algorithm that is created with the goal of making more money for an Amazon or a Netflix.
1: Grok, which is Musk's AI, recently began going into the world of South African white genocide and Holocaust denial. And there are a lot of questions. When you heard about this, what were your thoughts?
0: You know, I'm surprised that the company acknowledged it and gave a little bit of information about how they claim it came about, which had something to do with what they describe as an erroneous change to the product that led this to come about. The reason that surprised me is that these products all the time are emitting text that amplifies biases, that spread misinformation. It happens all the time. And this was just a particularly egregious instance of it, I think. And so I think it got attention and the company had to respond because it was particularly egregious. But it's not uncommon, like the concept of a product like this spouting biases, spouting inaccuracies. It happens all the time. And the companies say they're working to combat that, but it has not been particularly effective so far.
1: Another section of the book You're talking to AI about what AI can do in relation to collaborating with humans. And you ask for several examples of those humans, women, people of color. I believe it's women who are people of color, maybe, and possibly have various genders. The response first time through is that two of the pieces are wrong, two of the pieces of information are wrong, but there's also one where you could not find out whether that person actually existed. I mean, how does AI just come up with something fake like that, a fake name?
0: So to clarify, I don't believe that AI can collaborate with humans. So I didn't use that language, but the product did repeatedly use the word collaboration, collaborate. So that may be where that impression came from on your part. I was interested in asking about humans who are using AI in their art practice. And yeah, it made a bunch of stuff up. I think the easiest way to explain why this happens is that, again, all these products are doing is putting some plausible sounding words in a particular order. There's nothing built into the way these products work that would guarantee that there's any relationship between that text and the truth. So yeah, I mean, I think that's the easiest way I can put it.
1: Well, what got me is when you mentioned that one of the names was likely fake, I think you said I couldn't find anything about it. AI did not respond to that, but instead said, okay, I'll give you other names.
0: Right. Which
1: somehow, whatever AI was doing, it was not going to respond to your bluntly saying, you're lying.
0: Right. I mean, I think that was true in this instance. I did have other interactions where the response was, I'm sorry, let me try that again. Or you're right, I was wrong about that. And so I don't know that not acknowledging the error is something that's inherently baked into the system. The companies behind these products, these products, I really want to emphasize, these products don't have consciousness or sentience. They're products of big technology companies. And those companies' goal is for us to use the products more, obviously, right? And so there's always the sort of quote-unquote conversational dynamic is always one in which the conversation is prolonged, right? You're never going to hear ChatGPT saying, oh, you're right, I messed up. Clearly, I can't offer authoritative answers to your questions. Let's end the conversation here, right? That's not a way in which the product could function, because it would be totally counter to the goals of the company.
1: You've been listening to part one of a two-part interview with Vahini Vara, whose book is titled Searches, Selfhood in the Digital Age, now out in trade paperback. I'm Richard Walensky on Book Waves. Book Waves is produced by Richard Walensky in the studios of KPFA Pacifica Radio in Berkeley, California.

The Train to Nowhere, hosted by The Lost Cause, is a journey that takes you down many different tracks of music. Whether it be rock, country, blues, folk, Americana, even some comedy mixed in, this train will cover it. The title of the show explains what the show is about. There is no final destination. It is about the journey of discussing and listening to music. So climb aboard if you dare. Thursday on KSVR from 2 to 3.

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1: 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I'm Alex Wise.

0: I think books like this still have an important role in helping us protect our environment and celebrating the ecology that's all around us, that we're part of.
1: What better way is there to recognize the value of the natural world than to spend some quality time outdoors? This week on Sea Change Radio, we speak with environmental journalist Roddy Shear about his series of field guidebooks, which, incidentally, cover destination hikes as well as city trails. We look at how urban and easy access trail guides can help raise people's awareness of their surroundings, get a behind-the-scenes glimpse into what it takes to publish a field guidebook, and discuss some helpful technology for hikers.

0: I'm joined now on Sea Change Radio by my friend Roddy Shear. He is an environmental journalist, photographer, and author. Roddy, welcome to Sea Change Radio.
1: Thanks, Alex. It's great to be here.
0: So you have a long storied career in the environmental space, beginning in college and culminating in a series of hiking guidebooks. Why don't you first start us off in college and get us up to date?
1: Yeah, back in college, I first started to discover recreating in the outdoors, going hiking, going camping, and it really stimulated an interest in protecting nature and wildlife. And after college, I went and worked for a small environmental nonprofit that's now defunct, running their newsletter, and that led to a bunch of opportunities, including starting up one of the first environmental websites on the new World Wide Web. This is back in 96. And my small nonprofit developed a website, and then a bunch of the other groups we worked with were calling, the landline was ringing off the hook because other small groups wanted me to set up websites for them. And one of my clients ended up being the Environmental Magazine, and I created their first website in 1997. And I've basically been running it ever since. And part of that nonprofit was one of our ideas early on was to create this syndicated column called Earth Talk, which is a Q&A column about the environment, sort of like Dear Abby for the environment. And we've been producing that and syndicating it pretty widely. It goes out to about 600 other media outlets, two iterations of the column every week. And so it's read by many millions of readers. And then meanwhile, I've been also doing a bunch of magazine writing and eventually guidebooks and field guides.
0: I'm looking at Wild Seattle. You're a Seattle resident, and you're also a very avid kayaker. These aren't paddles. These are walks through Seattle, but I know it, there's just a ton of water in Seattle. So I'm sure those two pursuits of hiking and paddling converged in the compilation of all your information for this book.
1: Well, yeah, I moved to Seattle from the Northeast in 1999, and my kids were born here, so they're native Seattleites. Now I've been here for, 26 years. So I feel like a native Seattleite. And in all those years I've been here, I've spent a lot of time in my own kayak, in paddling around Seattle's so-called, inland waterways, which are the series of lakes right within Seattle. It's one of the amazing things about Seattle as a mecca for wildlife and wildness. We have these freshwater lakes throughout the city. They're clean and people can swim in them and do all kinds of activities in them, fish, whatever. So I've been really into exploring the watery side of Seattle for decades. And about 5 or 6 years ago, I had written a couple of guidebooks already about the region, one called Hiking Waterfalls, Washington, and another one called Oregon and Washington's Roadside Ecology. I was walking by this Agua Verde Paddle Club, which is a kayak rental shop that's kind of iconic in Seattle's University District. And I started chatting up the owner, and he said, would you be interested in leading tours for the paddle club for customers? So I said, sure. So I've been doing that for the last 5 years, and it's been a great way to increase my knowledge about, the nature of Seattle. And not only can I enjoy it myself, but now I can, show it off to other people from a kayak. So that's been a really great experience. And also spending a lot of time at the Portage Bay waterfront has really been instructive in terms of spending a lot of time in one place and getting to know it well. The poet and essayist Gary Snyder has always been a big influence on me. And one of his key points that he goes back to is something that he calls bioregionalism, or living in place, which basically means getting to know where you live well. It means walking around. It means noticing the trees, noticing the animals, knowing how the watersheds work in your region, and learning about the native flora and fauna, you know, et cetera. So that has been, so sitting down there at the paddle club, you see all kinds of, you know, wildlife. Like a couple of days ago, there was a muskrat sitting on the dock chewing on some fresh shoots. And there's great blue herons fishing off the dock all the time, turtles, bullfrog, just these are osprey. These are all things I've seen in the last couple of days down there. And so it really makes you appreciate that the wildness is really embedded within such an urban environment, which is a major metropolitan area. And, you know, even sitting at home in my house, sitting on my porch or whatever, just spending time in one place and watching and keeping your eyes and ears open, you'll see all kinds of amazing stuff. I mean, really, whatever city you're in.
0: You grew up in Boston, and I imagine you could do something quite similar for Boston, too, even though people might think of the Pacific Northwest as more wild. There's wildness everywhere.
1: Correct. Yeah, exactly. I mean, I was kind of all bragging to my parents. I remember a few years back about a coyote running through my yard, and they were in Boston at the time. And then they called me a couple of days later and said, hey, a coyote just ran through our yard. And I thought that was pretty cool in, you know, Brookline, Mass, right by the Charles River there, in one of the most urban spots in the greater Boston area. And there's coyotes running around there, too. So it's not just Seattle. That's right.
0: And I often get woken up by a pack of coyotes outside my window. It sounds like they're performing some kind of cannibalistic rituals, or there's a coven of witches outside my door. They have such a wide range of yelps and barks. It's crazy.
1: Yeah. It's funny. A couple years ago, I was away. I was out of town, and we have this plum tree in our yard that, you know, was just there when we moved in, and we don't really eat the plums, and a lot of them fall off the tree and they rot there on our walkway until I clean them up. And this particular year, a few years back, I was away, so I wasn't there to clean them up. And my wife calls me and she says, there's these two coyotes just lounging on the lawn right out the window where she was sitting, you know, doing her work from home all day. And right on our lawn, there's two coyotes. We're basically just lounging around. She tried to like scare them away or whatever, and they just look up at her and sort of like continue to nap. And this was like noontime. So turns out I think they were eating the since fermented plums on the ground, and they were basically drunk in our yard. And so they were just, you know, they didn't care, you know, about her being around. So then, you know, the coyotes were coming back a lot around then, and I was having this debate with my wife and kids. They have always wanted a dog, and they were like, why don't we just encourage the coyotes to live here in our yard? You know, like, what can we do to make it more inviting for them? And I was thinking, this is not what we want. You know, we don't want to encourage them to live in our yard. I mean, they have place elsewhere in a park or in a woodland that's nearby, fine, but... So we had this long debate, and they were, you know, chastising me for wanting to get rid of the coyotes. And I mean, and then we had this old high school teacher came through town, someone you probably know, Alex, and she stayed with us, and she basically, we presented this to her as like a wise elder. You know, what should we do? Should we invite the coyotes? Should we make it more hospitable for them, or should we try and move them along? And she basically said, you should move them along. Like, it's fine for them to visit, but you don't really want them denning in your yard and getting aggressive if they have babies there and stuff like that. So the voice of reason prevailed, and the kids stopped complaining about me trying to scare them away. But I do love them, don't get me wrong. It's such a great thrill to see a wild animal cruising by your porch, doing its thing and surviving in the city, and, you know, even adapting to life in the city in unusual ways. So it's been great.

0: This is Alex Wise on Sea Change Radio, and I'm speaking to Roddy Shear. He's an environmental journalist, photographer, and author. So, Roddy, when you're identifying species for your book, I'm interested in how much of it is reactive and how much of it is proactive. Are you saying, all right, I need to get some pictures for my blue heron page today? Or are you learning constantly about different squirrel species and saying, oh, I didn't even know this eastern gray squirrel was unique to Seattle or whatever?
1: Yeah, well, I guess a good example to answer that would be the chum salmon spawning in Carkeek Park. There's a park in North Seattle that's one of the wilder of our parks here in the city, Carkeek Park. And I had been there a couple of times over the years when my kids' schools had picnics there or whatever it may be. But I never really explored it fully. And then when I was working on Wild Seattle, I saw some posting online about the salmon spawning at the stream in this park right in Seattle. So I went over there and it was amazing. I mean, these chum salmon were jumping up these mini waterfalls, and I, you know, couldn't believe that this is something that was basically like a 10-minute drive from my house, still within the city limits of Seattle. And it was just, you know, incredible wildlife spectacle of these, you know, huge fish fighting their way upstream. And, you know, the fact that this is still happening despite all of the incursions we've made into their habitat and into their, you know, stream ecology. So that to me, so anyway, I rushed over there, and when I saw some posting on Facebook or something, and I had my camera, I took tons of pictures and videos, and those, you know, the pictures ended up in the book. So that kind of story was a great one to put in the chapter of the book about salmon, which is, you know, salmon and Seattle, it's kind of they go hand in hand. Anyone who's ever seen footage of the Pike Place Market fish throwers. But, you know, it's salmon here is, like I would say, the closest thing we have to a religion, basically. It's like a crazy fanatical thing. So anyway, it was such a great pleasure to see that, because you often hear about how there aren't any more salmon runs in the lower 48 and that kind of thing, but there still are.
0: But how do you know when something's worth chronicling in terms of your own database, your internal database, versus going back and researching something that you just saw? Do you take pictures of animals and you're like, oh, that was really cool, I don't even know what that was?
1: For instance, being down at the Agua Verde Paddle Club every day, I saw a river otter running across the path, basically between the paddle club front door and the dock. And it went by really quickly, and then but I definitely saw it sort of out of the corner of my eye, and you could tell it was a river otter. And then a couple of days later, I looked out on the dock, maybe from that same spot, you know, maybe about 50 feet out onto the dock, and there was a small animal out there on the dock, and I figured, oh, that must be the river otter. So I walked out there and took a look, and no, it was a muskrat, which I had never seen a muskrat before, and I didn't know what it was. And I, you know, had to take a picture of it, and it was too late to be in the book, but still, you know, I'm constantly discovering. I mean, I'm a, you know, supposed expert on Wild Seattle, and I'm still finding species right under, you know, under my feet that I have never even seen or can't recognize. So it's pretty amazing.
0: So a lot of your wanderings in urban and rural areas tend to be pretty big activities. There's long hikes and kayaking paddles through these waterways. Not everybody, obviously, either is physically capable of that or is into that. And because of that, you have an approach which is pretty cool. For example, you have a book called Oregon and Washington's Roadside Ecology. And then you have a book about the Southwest Canyon country. And the subtitle of that is Step Out of Your Car and Right Into Nature. You were talking about that moral quandary that you had with your family with the coyote in an urban setting. This is similar. Like, car camping is, a lot of purists would scoff at this. But ultimately, we want more people to embrace nature, and this seems like a great way to spoon feed and seduce people into appreciating nature in a more profound way.
1: Yeah, definitely. The Roadside Ecology, Oregon and Washington's Roadside Ecology book, was a really refreshing assignment from my publisher, Timber Press. There is a retired ecology professor that pitched the idea of roadside ecology for New England, and then wrote that book for Timber Press. The idea being to celebrate kind of off the beaten path, short hikes that anybody can do that would educate the hiker about some kind of interesting local ecological phenomena or just different ecosystems in the region. So he wrote that one, and then for New England, and then they were looking for someone to do a similar theme for the Pacific Northwest, and they tracked me down. And I put together the book with a similar format for Oregon and Washington. And the idea being, these are short hikes that anybody can do. All of them are 2 miles or less and easily accessible from, you know, from a road, basically. And my previous guidebooks had been more traditional hiking guides, like hiking Washington Waterfalls, where it was, you know, go right at the rock and the trail junction here, go left and blah, blah, blah. And that was fun to write. But this new series was more focused on short hikes, and each one gets a long chapter devoted to it that is chock full of ecological information and the animals and plants in that area and how they interact. So it's really much more educational than your average hiking guide. And I also like that it doesn't necessarily focus on the iconic hikes that everybody puts on Instagram. It's more these short, off the beaten path ones that really showcase nature more than just, you know, a famous viewpoint that you can put on Instagram. For those books, and then I went on to do one for Yellowstone and the Tetons, and a similar format, as you mentioned, for the Southwest Canyon Country. And those are just really fun to write because I could really get into the ecology. And the publisher, I was sort of begging them to let me do audiobooks for those. And they said, well, we don't really do audiobooks for hiking guides. And that does make sense on the one hand. But then on the other hand, for these type of books, there's all kinds of details. And if you were to listen to the chapter on the hike as you drove to it, you would then know what kind of plants and animals to be on the lookout for. So maybe someday they'll let me do audiobooks of these books. It's my dream.

0: This is Alex Wise on Sea Change Radio, and I'm speaking to Roddy Shear. He's an environmental journalist, photographer, and author. So, Roddy, you were talking about the evolution of these guidebooks, and you wanted to incorporate audiobooks into them. But I do notice that reading these guidebooks kind of brings me back to when I first became interested in nature and travel through, like, the Lonely Planet series. I haven't traveled with those type of guidebooks in decades because mostly my phone is now my guide. Obviously, you're not a technophobe. And you're very technologically capable, but you're trying to straddle a few different worlds with these books where you're appealing to somebody's more tactile experience versus the convenience of GPS and phones. Maybe you can walk us through that balance you're trying to strike.
1: Yeah. These guidebooks, or whatever you want to call them, maybe they're more field guides than guidebooks, are really basically background information for going out and having the actual experience, which is what it's really all about. My idea in putting these kind of books together is that you can prepare yourself basically for this adventure and then go out and enjoy it and, you know, breathe in the fresh air and enjoy the views and splash the water on your face. But you'll know a lot about the environment and the ecology that you're interacting with before you go. And it will allow you to appreciate and enjoy it that much more. So that's my hope in putting these books out there.
0: So these are almost preparatory guides for an outing.
1: I'd say so, yeah. Yeah.
0: And what do you use for your own technology? What do you recommend hikers use when they go about doing this? I know that there's a whole new push for Starlink and these services that allow you to access the web wherever you are. When you get to more remote locations, could you share some of your trade secrets with us?
1: Yeah, I mean, I really don't love that Starlink is going to make the cell phones accessible everywhere. On the one hand, on the other hand, I've been out in remote areas and people have had emergencies and they've been glad that they had T-Mobile with Starlink, you know, service to get help. So, I mean, I see both sides of that argument, but really, I would like to think that we can all be reliant on, you know, our own wits and to be prepared for being out there and, you know, wear the right shoes and, bring enough water and food and have a contingency plan if you get stuck overnight. You know, it's as important as ever.
0: But from a technological standpoint, what are some of the sites that you access or apps? What are ones that are the most useful for you when you're trying to research animals, etc.?
1: Yeah. Okay. Yeah. So in terms of hiking apps, I really like All Trails, which is a website and app. And they have a lot of incredible features. Like you can, they have this, kind of like 3D route model of the hike. So you can see what the elevation gain is like. And it's pretty cool. In terms of apps that I use in the field, there's something called Picture This, which is basically a database, an AI-enabled database of plants, pretty much. And so you can take a picture of any plant you see out in the field, or tree or whatever, or tree bark or a leaf, whatever it may be, and then it'll pop up exactly what species it is. So that's been helpful to me.
0: Do they have that for animals as well?
1: They do have other specialized apps for animals that I have not used as much. But I know there's ones for insects, dedicated insects and, you know, stuff like that. So, yeah, I haven't really gone there. But the plants one I know works great most of the time. Sometimes it gives you the wrong information, though, so it's always good to check the facts. I mean, not in terms of like hallucinating AI, but more.
0: What's hallucinating AI?
1: Like, you know, how AI will sometimes hallucinate in its answers. Like it will make stuff up. Generally, that's an issue with AI. But I'm not saying that's the problem here. I'm saying it's more like, you know, it can't tell the difference between the bark of this tree and that tree. So it tells you it's that tree when it really should be this tree. And that happens occasionally, but not very often.
0: So you've written a wide range of nature books and field guides, Roddy, but with this Wild Seattle one, it's a little more of a focus on urban wildness. Why do urban nature books matter in this day and age?
1: Well, really because people protect what they know and love. If nature only exists in distant national parks, it feels disconnected from everyday life. But if you know there's a great blue heron nesting near your bike route or a beaver living in your neighborhood wetland, conservation becomes personal and people take action to protect what they know and love. So I think books like this are still have an important role in helping us protect our environment and celebrating the ecology that's all around us that we're part of.
0: He's an environmental journalist, photographer, and author. And his new book, which comes out July 7th, is Wild Seattle via Timber Press. Roddy Shear. Roddy, thanks so much for being my guest on Sea Change Radio.
1: Thank you, Alex. It's been a pleasure.

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1: Hey, y'all. 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
2: And coming to you from the studios of KXCJ LP at Cave Junction, Oregon, it's the Smokin' Bluegrass Show with the Train Master. We'll be exploring another hour of hot bluegrass and new grass and sometimes some kind of dubious grass. But, well, let's see what we've got here. We've pulled something out and take a look around, see what we've got. We've got some songs that are related to the Grateful Dead. The Grateful Dead did a lot of stuff that was re-recorded by many bluegrass bands. And I put together about four of them here. We'll call it Four for the Dead. We'll start out with one by Dale Ann Bradley here. And I'm sure you'll recognize one called Ripple. And let's see here what we can do. Get that set up. Here we go.

Well, there you have it. I call it Four for Dead. Those are the Grateful Dead songs. That was Rice Hillman and Pedersen did The Friend of the Devil. And Seldom Seen did Rider. That really nice long banjo lead was done by Ben Eldridge, who that's their original banjo player, who was the very last one left. He just died a year or so ago. And I think I mentioned at another point, Seldom Seen has come out with a new album. Yeah, they've come out after 54 years of being together. This is, I don't know how many albums, but they've got another album now coming out, and I'll be playing it. That was John Starling on that one doing the lead vocal, a traditional song called Rider. Catfish John, and that was back from the days of Old and In the Way, the 1973 album that was cut from the boarding house in San Francisco, live recording, and Dale Ann Bradley started out there with Ripple. Well, I'll tell you a story here about the guys who are lost in snow in the Alps, and finally they see a St. Bernard carrying a jug of brandy, and one says to the other, "Oh, God, we're saved. It's man's best friend." And the other guy says, "Yeah, it is a dog, too." Well, we're going to talk about dogs. We'll get the Smoking Bluegrass Show here. A little sideline on dogs. And we're going to start right out with It's a Dog's Life with Cy Conn and the Looping Brothers.

That's Gary Brewer at the Kentucky Ramblers with Chattanooga Dog. We're talking about dogs here tonight. And we had before that two by the Hot Rise. One was Doggone. And Nick Forrester did the lead vocal. He's the bass player. You might recognize that voice if you ever listen to E-Town on National Public Radio on Saturdays. He holds down that slot as the MC. Before that was Hot Rise. Another one was Walking the Dog. And then we had Psycon. We started there with It's a Dog's Life. Well, we got it coming up here. Let's see. We got the Seldom Seen with their version of Walking the Dog. We'll hear Town Mountain and Della May, and Prairie Flyer, the Burns Brothers, Grascals, Bill Monroe, Del McCurry. Got a lot more to play here.

0: That band was probably 20, it's quite a while ago, Prairie Flyer. Nice song there, Just an Old Dog. And before that, let's see, that was Della May did the one before that. Was Hounds was the name of it. Before that was Law Dog, Town Mountain. And we started out that with Seldom Seen's version of Walking the Dog. We've heard various versions of that, and also there's several songs called Walkin' the Dog. In fact, there's the satirical bluegrass group, the Burns Brothers, coming right up here with their version of Walkin' the Dog. We'll hear the Graskals and Bill Monroe and Del McCurry coming right up here, the Smokin' Bluegrass Show.
1: 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Had a good dog.

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And I had the Grassels did that one called Haggard. And Burns Brothers with Walking the Dog, their version of Walking the Dog. Well, we got a couple of instrumentals coming up. Here's Del McCurry with the Red Eyes on a Mad Dog. And the U.S. Navy Band with Douglas the Dog. And we'll be back before you know it.

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1: Hello, and welcome to the Global Village. I'm Chris Heim. It's new month, new music time here in the Global Village when we highlight some of the best of world music new releases, including the latest from Ibrahim Malouf, Kita, Taco Toki with their invented instruments. We'll also hear the Fairport Convention of Catalonia, La Cucinera. Also, the Miño Crusaders from Japan are back with a new release, and some reissues, too, from La Sonora Ponceña and Los Orientales from Peru. And we'll get things underway with a reissue that came from the Expanders, their debut release. They added a new track to it, and that's where we'll begin this visit to the Global Village.

Some lively sounds there from Japan, the Minyo Crusaders. They are back now with their third album, rather different from their debut release, which had a bit more of a reggae feel to it. This one a little bit more Latin-y, as they take the traditional folk songs of Minyo of Japan and add their own interesting and different spin to the music. The new release called From Japan with Love, and we heard Hokai Banuta from the Minyo Crusaders. We also heard a reissue marking the 50th anniversary of the release of what Rolling Stone anyway said was one of the 50 best salsa albums ever recorded. Music from La Sonora Ponceña, their musical conquest album, and Canto al Jibarito was the song that we heard. The Jibarito, someone from the country or a farmer, and I guess farmer because we got all of the farm animals there.

0: At the end of that tune, wonderful stuff from La Sonora Ponceña, and newly remastered and reissued now. We also heard a reissue featuring music from Peru, from Los Orientales de Paramonga, a group that first formed in 1970, and kind of inspired by a mix of Peruvian music and cumbia and psychedelic guitars and surf rock and more, put together their own sound, kind of a precursor to the chicha music, which they would later incorporate into their work as well. The group would eventually split, and one of the groups did a lot more recording, and the first two albums and numerous singles that the group did were put together on a release that has just come out, called Los Orientales de Paramonga, 1972 to 1976. And we heard Shakia and Onda from that. We also heard some music, some Ethio jazz from Guillermo of Old Michelle, a new release from the saxophonist and composer called My Longing. And we heard Loga or Gorgeous from that. And all that began with the Expanders. Their debut release has been reissued with some dub versions and also one song that was from the original sessions, but only now getting released, a song called The Ground, and that is what we heard to kick off this new month, new music show here in the Global Village. I'm Chris, I'm here with you. We'll take a short break. When we return, something rather different from what we've just been doing, a really beautiful album, though, from the vocal group Kitka, as they draw on music from Eastern Europe and the Balkans in their work. A lovely song that we'll hear from them that is a song of longing for the capital city of the country of Georgia. We'll hear that from Kitka from their new album Kolo in just a minute when we return to the Global Village.
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0: our new releases show here in the Global Village. And there, a new one from cellist Juan Sebastian Delgado called Tangos Imaginarios, as he revisits the tango music of Carlos Gardel and Astor Piazzolla, kind of the traditional and avant-garde ends of tango music. And they're actually an Astor Piazzolla piece, Jean and Paul. Music from Juan Sebastian Delgado. We also heard the group Tree Ein in front of that, their new album Unland, a trio of trumpet, accordion, and bass, and drawing on influences from many different places in their work. Unland is the name of the new release, and we heard On Shore from that. We also heard some music from Tal Mashiach, a guitarist, also a bass player, probably best known for his work with clarinet player Anat Cohen, who actually returns the favor with a guest appearance on a couple of tracks on this release. And this actually a piece that was recorded with Anat Cohen's Cortetino lineup, and Tal revisiting it on his new album called Who's Around, a piece dedicated to the great flamenco guitarist Paco de Lucia, simply called Paco. And a really lovely song and a beautiful album from the group Kitka. They formed in Oakland, California in 1979, and they have spent these many years exploring music of the Balkans and Eastern Europe, and this 10-voice ensemble really doing some beautiful work on their new album, Kolo, and a song, as we mentioned, that was a tribute and a longing for the capital city of the country of Georgia. Music from the group Kitka from their album Kolo. Here in the Global Village, I'm Chris Heim. Another short break, and when we return, some music from Taco Toki, a trio that makes their own instruments, does their own recording, takes their own photographs. They do it all, and they draw on music from many different places and turn it into something that also is distinctly their own. We'll hear some music from their new release in just a minute when we're back in the Global Village.
1: Subvert the Dominant Paradigm with Alien Orchid Society, Sundays at 9 p.m. on KSVR 91.7 FM Mount Vernon and KSVU 90.1 FM Concrete and Upper Skagit Valley.

Some wonderful stuff there from French-Lebanese trumpeter Ibrahim Malouf from Volume 2 of his Trumpets of Michel Ange, as he draws on many different influences, brings a whole host of different musicians to join in with him, and also just a whole lot of energy and joy in this release. Music from Ibrahim Malouf and the piece Zatar en Zeit from Volume 2 of Trumpets of Michel Ange. We also heard music from a wonderful group out of Catalonia called La Cochinero. Quanta Baera, or How Much Dancing, or So Much Dancing, I guess you would translate that title. And a group that actually kind of strikes me as sort of a Spanish answer to Fairport Convention. They're rooted in traditional music, but definitely with a rock base to a lot of what they do. We actually heard one of the more traditional tunes from this new release, but great stuff from La Cochinera. And we started that round with Taco Toki and their own distinctive music, drawing on many different styles of the world, creating their own instruments and everything else around the group as well. And we heard La Cuenta from their new release, Monaco. Here in the Global Village, where we've been checking out some new releases for our monthly New Month New Music Show, full playlist of all of our selections you'll find on our Facebook page. 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
1: Hey, y'all, the mountains are calling. 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
1: And welcome everybody to our beautiful home here at the Scottish Rite Concert Hall in Lexington, Kentucky, our home base. We're broadcasting all over the world from Australia to Ireland, New Zealand to New York, Yuma, Arizona, and the Yukon and across Canada. 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It's folk and blues and bluegrass, country, Celtic, and so much more. Artists come from everywhere to be on our show, and we say it every week. You don't have to be famous to be on WitSongs. You just have to be very, very good. Very good is a good way to explain describe all the artists in our show today. We've got a wonderful artist from Texas, an amazing WitSongs kid. But first, she's all the way from England. She's going to do a tune from her brand new album, Familiar. This is a tune called A Messenger. Please welcome Lisa Lowe from England on the WitSongs Old Time Radio Hour.

0: Beautiful voice of Lisa Lowe from her wonderful album, Familiar, a tune called A Messenger. Lisa, it's nice to have you here. Thank you for being part of our show.
1: Thank you for having me.
0: From London, England. You grew up there. Well, actually, you were from all over the place, weren't you?
1: Yeah.
0: So what are some of the places you lived as a young girl? Your family moved around quite a bit, I guess.
1: Yeah. So I was born in Amsterdam, and then I lived there for quite a while, just in the outskirts, and then lived in Spain for a few years, very formative years. I was like mid-teens. And then, moved to England to study.
0: What were you studying when you went to England?
1: Before I went to England.
0: Before?
1: I wasn't studying. I was just in school.
0: Just in school. Well, yeah. That describes most students, yeah. Doesn't it? So you became very interested in music, but was not necessarily the acoustic singer-songwriter folk world at first.
1: No, that's right, yeah.
0: So tell us what your early interests were, because I think it's very dynamically different from what you're doing now.
1: Yeah. So before I went to university, I went to this, weekend course where we could play in bands, and it was part of the Dutch Conservatoire. So I went there, and I got into a punk band, which is awfully different to what I'm making now. And I wasn't even really that into pop punk, so... Yeah, you learn loads in life. So I did that for a bit, but I had a good time. I learned to play in a band. I learned how to write with other people. And that's when I found out that I actually wanted to write songs. So it's not like I was 12 and knew straight away that I wanted to play. I wasn't even playing the guitar then. I picked up the guitar when I was like 20.
0: When you were in the punk band, you were just a singer?
1: I was the front lady.
0: You were the front lady, so you were out there. And that must have been an interesting experience, because it does prepare you to be the singer-songwriter with your guitar on the front of the stage, because eventually you become the spotlight person.
1: Yeah, it was like a good, I guess, starting point or feeling of what being an artist would be like. I think it's quite different to play in a band, because you get to carry the weight, but when you... when I started my solo project, I kind of already knew what it was like to stand at the front and things like that.
0: Well, it's a lot of work to do this thing they call playing, you know. And so, but you're here, you're with a decidedly non-punk group behind
1: decidedly
0: you.
1: Decidedly
0: non-punk. You got some wonderful players.
1: Punk.
0: Nathan Fox doing mandolin, Zachary Hamilton doing acoustic guitar, backing up Lisa Lowe, doing a great job. Very tasteful. So when you come from London to the States, I mean, are these players you already knew, or do you find them when you get here? How does that work?
1: This is my first time ever playing in the States, and I frankly don't...
0: Well, welcome to America.
1: Thank you so much. It's been an incredible experience so far. Everybody's so welcoming and kind. I didn't know anybody here. So I had one friend who'd been... to the States before, to Nashville specifically before. I've only been to LA and New York once before, and never played with people, and definitely didn't know anybody in Nashville to play with. So I asked a friend who happened to know one of Nathan's best friends, and they put us in touch, and actually that's how it has started. Nathan knows Zachary, and then... Yeah.
0: It's a big world, but it's a small community.
1: It is.
0: It's really a great way to connect. We're going to follow more of your amazing musical journey from around the world to London, back to the States like you are now. And you're going to treat the audience to a brand new song. It's not on a release, so this is sort of like an exclusive that you're giving as a gift to the audience. It's called Birdsong. It's Lisa Lowe on the Wood Songs, Old Time Radio Hour.

What a beautiful song. I'm sure it's going to end up on an album soon. It's called Birdsong. Lisa Lowe on our broadcast. If you want to know more about the music of Lisa Lowe, spelled L-I-Z-A, Lisa Lowe, all you have to do is go to the Wood Songs website, click on the archive page. This is show number 1167. We will tell you how you can connect with her website and make her music part of your home music collection, as well as our next artist. He's a young fella. He's just turned 18 years old. He's from Texas, but he's got some kind of a story behind him, and he's a brilliant guitar player as well. He's got a CD called Voices. This is a tune called Only Human. Please welcome Jack Barksdale to the Wood Songs Old Time Radio.

what can you expect from us weaponized, glorified homo erectus walking around like we know what we're doing? Truth is, we're only human. Well, I stand my flaws in front of you. They raise me up and break

0: It's an amazing album. It's called Voices. Only Human is the song. Jack Barksdale, all the way from Fort Worth, Texas, to the Woodsong stage in Lexington. It's nice to have you here.
1: Thanks so much for having me.
0: So you started your career, if I understood this correctly, at a Toys R Us store. How did that? What was going on there?
1: Well, for Christmas one year, when I was about four, I got a Toys R Us guitar for Christmas, and had no idea how to play it, so trying to strum it, it just sounded terrible. And I was like, why is this no fun? Other people seem to be having fun, but it sounds awful. So I wanted to get some lessons, ended up having to wait till my hands got a little bigger to get guitar lessons, but I just loved it.

0: Eventually, I did. Once I started learning.
1: By 7 years old, you start writing songs. Actually, you're sort of like imitating Johnny Cash at 7 years old.
0: Yeah, Johnny Cash. I was obsessed and have way too many Johnny Cash albums. But yeah, I started.
1: I mean, honestly, at 7 years old, that must have been a humorous thing for others to be seeing you imitating Johnny Cash at seven, right?
0: Well, I didn't do the voice, but.
1: That would have been hard at seven, right?
0: Very much. But no, I loved lots of old country music from Carter Family to Johnny Cash, Willie Nelson, Kris Kristofferson. And eventually I started getting into more of the songwriters from, you know, the 60s and 70s. But that was definitely where I started.
1: Well, when I first heard your stuff, it was like if Howlin' Wolf dated Jesse Wells, they would have given birth to you. And Jesse Wells has sort of opened the door for lyrical songs like what you're doing.
0: Yeah, it's pretty cool to see someone that's, you know, sort of in the mainstream doing, you know, folk music, you know, protest songs and kind of literary songs. Pretty cool.
1: Well, we're going to talk about it in the second half hour some more, but a lady named Tamara Saviano enters the picture, mm-hmm. and she was very big in preserving the legacy of Kris Kristofferson and another very important artist. Who was that?
0: Guy Clark.
1: Guy Clark, okay. So now, Guy Clark's foundation starts a record label, and who did they sign?
0: Well, many people, and
1: including
0: I was lucky enough to be one of them.
1: You're signed to Guy Clark's label, so come on, that's a big deal. It's like being signed to John Prine's label. It's a sense of validation. So how excited were you when one of your heroes starts a label and you get invited to be part of your hero's record label?
0: Yeah, it was a pretty kind of surreal thing, but yeah, I was very, very happy to be a part of Truly Handmade Records, and I'm really happy with the album that ended up resulting from that.
1: Voices is a beautiful album. That's yours, and Guy Clark certainly is a legacy, songwriting-wise, is a legacy worthy to follow, And I'm sure that as a young fellow, like we said, you just turned 18 years old. I mean, what an amazing thing for you to launch your career at such a young age, right?
0: I'm very lucky.
1: Well, let's go back into your album. The album is called Voices, and this is a tune called Martyrs. It's an interesting title. The metaphors in it are fascinating. So listen to his lyrics very closely. It's Jack Barksdale on the Wood Songs, Old Time Radio.

0: Beautiful. From his album called Voices. It's a song called Martyrs. Jack Barksdale on our broadcast. You can find out more about him in our second half hour. We've got the incredible Lisa Lowe all the way from England. And wait till you meet this week's WoodSongs Kid. We will be back right after this.
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2: And that's him. That's the amazing Guy Clark. We were just talking about him. He started a wonderful record label that signed one of our guests, Jack Barksdale. We're going to get to talk to him soon. And we've got Lisa Lowe all the way from England, broadcasting all over the world on hundreds of radio stations here at the foothills of Appalachia, our home base here in the Scottish Rite Concert Hall in Lexington, Kentucky, a beautiful hometown. We love it here. We love the Scottish Rite Concert Hall. 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If you're a teacher or a homeschool parent, all you have to do is go to the Wood Songs website, click on the classroom page. A lot of these shows have lesson plans, and we introduce your kids to this amazing, wonderful, spectacular world of front porch music, and that's why... This time, every broadcast, we invite a youngster from somewhere in America to come on our show, and they sing one song in the presence of seasoned touring artists like Lisa Lowe and Jack Barksdale. And today we have 16-year-old Cody Halton. How you doing, buddy?
3: Doing all right. How are you?
2: Good. 16 years old. And one of our headliners on the show is 18 years old. So you young guys are sort of taking over the music world, aren't you?
3: Started trying.
2: You're trying to. So you're here with your acoustic guitar. You're 16. When did you start playing your guitar?
3: Started playing about 2 years ago.
2: 2 years, 24 months, and you're on a national broadcast with Jack Barksdale. What do you think of his playing?
3: He's pretty good. I never. It's hard to follow something like that. Somebody that can play that well, so it's really impressive.
2: It's inspiring, though, to see others near your age to do that well. It makes you feel like, well, maybe I can do that too, right?
3: Yes, sir.
2: So was music a big part of your home family thing? I mean, was it a...
3: So growing up, we'd always go up on the... We could always call it the hill, but it's an old mountain. My mom's side of the family, her great-grandfather and aunts and uncles all played bluegrass music. And my dad's dad would always listen to bluegrass music. It drove my nana crazy, but he always had it on the radio. So every time in the truck, he'd always be playing it. So.
2: Well, that certainly affected you, and you started getting a liking to some of these old songs, didn't you?
3: Yes, sir.
2: And so you're about to reach back, way back, decades and decades in history, a song that Hank Williams helped make popular. Mm-hmm. Right? Yes, and you ready to play this?
3: Yes, sir.
2: Okay, he's 16 years old. It's Cody Hatton. He's a wonderful singer-songwriter. He's going to play a tune made popular by Hank Williams. It's called Old Country Church. This week's Wood Songs Kid.

Good job. He's 16 years old, Cody Hatton, this week's Wood Songs kid. And what we're especially proud of is he's really close to us here. He comes from Winchester, Kentucky. So he's a hometown boy, sort of. If you have a youngster that you think belongs on our stage, if you're the parent or the guardian, you can contact us. Just go to the Wood Songs website, click on the kids page. Kids come from all over the nation to be on Wood Songs. We're very, very proud of all our Wood Songs kids. When she was a kid, she grew up in Spain, but she comes to us from London, England right now. She's got a wonderful album called Familiar, and I believe, if I'm going to pronounce this correctly, it's Confirme. It's pretty close anyway. It's Lisa Lowe on the Wood Songs, Old Time Radio Hour.

0: Confirme, a song off of a very beautiful album called Familiar, and it is Liza Lowe, L-I-Z-A. Lowe is L-O. Liza is how she pronounces it. And what I found interesting about this this album is you recorded it really quickly, and they call it being live on the floor.
1: That's right.
0: Not a lot of overdubs or anything, right?
1: No, not at all, no.
0: And so that's sort of a these days it's an unusual way to record an album, sort of like the way the Beatles did in the early days, right? Just get in front of those. I think I already had like three microphones or something like that, something simple, and you just played it.
1: Yeah, it was. We had more than three microphones, unfortunately, but
0: high tech.
1: Yeah, there was a lot of stuff. I don't remember how many channels there was, but we recorded everything direct to tape. In Damon Albarn's studio in West London. I used to always produce everything myself and get some players in from time to time, but not even that frequently. So I was really used to just sitting in my studio and making the songs.
0: Well, you worked with a fellow named, I think his name was John Kelly?
1: That's right.
0: Is that correct? And he was affiliated with Paul McCartney for a while, wasn't he?
1: That's right. He produced recorded it. Yeah,
0: so, I mean, that's heavy-duty association there. Speaking of heavy-duty, you got Zachary Hamilton performing with you, Nathan Fox playing the mandolin. He's picked up a fiddle. And you're going to do an unreleased song for the audience. This is sort of a treat. It's not available anywhere right now, but it will be soon. It's called I Could Have Known. Is that correct?
1: That's correct.
0: I Could Have Known. It's Liza Lowe right here on the Wood Songs, Old Time Radio Hour.

Beautiful, and it's brand new. I Could Have Known, new song from Lisa Lowe. If you want to make her music part of your home music collection with a voice like that, how could you not want to? Just go to the Wood Songs website, click on the archive page. This is show number 1167. We'll tell you how you can contact Lisa Lowe and get her albums and follow her tour schedule, as well as our next artist. He's 18 years old. He's from Texas. He's a brilliant singer-songwriter, wonderful poet. This is another brand new song that he's going to treat the Wood Songs audience to. It's called Battleground. Songs of Class Warfare. It's Jack Barksdale on the Wood Songs, Old Time Radio.

0: Song is Battleground, Songs of Class Warfare, Jack Barksdale, 18 years old. Where does that come from? You're a teenager. So, I mean, like, were you studying other people's lyrics to learn how to write like this, or does it come just naturally, or
1: definitely.
0: Do you have a co-writer? I mean, how does this work?
1: Well, I've just always loved songwriting. Even when I was learning guitar, I was trying to write songs at the same time. So I just have always felt them kind of intertwined, the music and the lyrics, and so one of the first really cool songwriters I got into was Townes Van Zandt and Guy Clark.
0: Fellow Texans.
1: Yes. And you know, Townes, just such poetry, you know, and all his lyrics. And I just always loved that. And, you know, I've also always loved, especially for the last few years, Leonard Cohen and his sort of dark, twisted poetry.
0: But, dark and twisted would be an interesting way to describe Leonard Cohen. Yeah, sure.
1: And then I've recently gotten into, you know, Randy Newman and some more people that do, you know, not quite protest songs, but songs what Woody Guthrie would call living songs, you know.
0: Culturally pointed.
1: Yeah.
0: Which is what the song you just performed, I would call it culturally. It's not a protest song, but you're pointing out things. So your philosophical nature with your poetry and your lyrics, I mean, that's an interesting thing for, I don't want to keep referring to you as a teenager, but for dear God, you're only 18. So it's like,
1: it's true.
0: It's a pretty cool thing, you know, that we get to see stuff like this happening. In Texas, it was a very fertile songwriter, singer-songwriter, mm-hmm. from Austin. I mean, in Houston, there was a great club called Anderson Fair. Mm-hmm. I mean, around Fort Worth, where you're from, are there venues like that where a young kid like yourself could go sit down and hear these budding Townes Van Zandts that are coming along?
1: Yeah, I mean, one of the first places I ever played in Fort Worth, it was called Hometowns Fest, and it was a Townes Van Zandt tribute.
0: But
1: there's great places like the Post and Southside Preservation Hall. There's some cool places in Fort Worth, and some really great musicians and great people.
0: Yeah. Well, we encourage hometowns everywhere that if you don't have one, start one. The artists need a place to land, a place to play. Mm-hmm. They need a place to meet their audience, right?
1: Yeah.
0: And that's what you're doing. He's 18 years old. He's going to treat the audience to another brand new song. This is a new single. It's not released on an album yet, but I'm sure it will be. This is a tune called The Wealthy Man's Debt. Of course it is. Jack Barksdale right here on the Wood Songs, Old Time Radio.

Some just frustrated at the whole conversation. It's hard to build society on faulty information. No one to trust, no one to dismiss. A state of uncertainty that's sure to persist. And while we sit

Oh, existence can be hard to find, but before you change the world, you got to change your mind. Money and influence, power and greed. What else is there to know? What else is there to need? It will slowly infect all the right and the left until we finally accept that the

0: Good song. Well, humans, that wasn't it wonderful having Jack Barksdale on our broadcast. This week's Wood Songs kid, he's 16 years old, Cody Hatton from Winchester, Kentucky. Good job. And all the way from England, Lisa Lowe. Beautiful songs, beautiful album. So much of this wonderful music and art, you know, when you listen to Lisa sing, you think of the Shakespeare quote, love is smoke made with sighs. It's a beautiful, beautiful voice, beautiful songs, beautiful everything. And it, you know, you have a songwriter that's coming from this diverse background. She started as punk, and now she's doing all this great, wonderful music. And then you have a young guy like Jack Barksdale. I mean, oh, my God, you know, you're just burning it up. Woody Guthrie, I think, said it best. He said, you know, any fool can make something complicated. It takes a genius to keep it simple, and that's what Jack is doing. And he got signed to his hero's record label, Guy Clark, who has mentored so many. So we're glad for all of them. Woody Guthrie said something else, too, that I think is very appropriate for anybody with three chords in the truth, the power of a lyric, the power of a good chord, the power of a good intention. That's what music is for. It's very powerful. And Woody Guthrie said that a folk singer's job is to comfort disturbed people and disturb comfortable people. And that's what Jack is doing. We're very proud of all the artists on Wood Songs. Thank you so much for tuning in. My name is Michael Jonathan. I'm a folk singer. I am a song farmer. We'll see you next week on the Wood Songs.
1: 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Michael's opening song was Mount Samore featuring Jared Nolan on flute. Our chief engineer is Sharon Gall. Our TV director is Maria Clarish. Technical assistants are Brian Cossing, Eric Anderson, Dan Field, and Gavin Clark. The Wood Songs crew member of the week is Bethany Walters. And our Wood Songs partner of the week is Sandy Mattson. 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
1: Welcome to Folk Alley, your weekly deep dive of the best in folk roots and Americana. I'm your host, Cindy House. Coming up, we are honoring the outlaws and outcasts for America's 250th. Folk music is the music of the people, for the people, and by the people, and we'll hear important voices that often go unheard: minorities, women, immigrants, and the working class. We'll also take a trip across the land via bus, car, and train. But first, can't do this show without this song, which has sparked debate over censored anti-capitalist verses and charges of indigenous erasure. Here's Woody Guthrie, "This Land Is Your Land."

To be honest, this whole hour was inspired by Lizzie Ngo, who recently spearheaded Outlaws Almanac, a comp responding to America's 250 with a revolution of solidarity, highlighting Black, queer, and Indigenous voices. Also, Lula Wiles with a song written by Molly Obomsawin, unmasking the dark reality behind idealized national pride. And Woody Guthrie, This Land Is Your Land, which has sparked much debate in its 86-year existence. Music for the outlaws and outcasts for America's 250th on Folk Alley. Aoife O'Donovan explores the eternal quest for women's rights and the legacy of the suffragettes in the song

Don Landis's version of the 1830 ballad Hard is the Fortune of All Womankind, often sung at protests during the women's lib movement, from her album that reimagines songs from 1971's Liberated Women's Songbook, and Aoife O'Donovan from her album dedicated to the passage of the 19th Amendment for women's suffrage. We are celebrating the outlaws and outcasts for America's 250th. Coming up, we are taking a road trip. I'm Cindy House, and this is Folk Alley.

There are a lot of great road trip songs that emphasize the beauty of America. Of course, and folk songs also highlight disparities and strife. That's what we're going for in this next song cycle, which begins with Steve Goodman, a song that is nostalgic and bittersweet, chronicling the southbound train journey from Chicago to New Orleans, a tribute to the romance of the American rail travel that mourns the declines of passenger trains and the fading pulse of the working class. Here's Steve Goodman, City of New Orleans on Folk Alley.

It's Billy Bragg and Joe Henry, a song by Gene Ritchie about the economic devastation of Appalachian coal mining communities when local industries decline and transportation links are severed. The L&N, that was the Louisville and Nashville Railroad, served as a vital lifeline for eastern Kentucky, rumbling through remote haulers to transport workers and haul coal out to major rivers. We are paying tribute to the outlaws and outcasts for America's 250. We'll continue on our road trip with a modern perspective of what it's like to be a touring musician, a gritty ode to the exhaustion and resilience of a working musician, the chaotic reality of touring, surviving a marathon bar gig, and the grueling late-night drive home. Here's Shannon McNally.

crossroads and you don't know where you're at. You see, it starts at the bottom and it goes by tens. I-10 goes across the top of Mexico, all the way up to 90, right there under Canada, the Medicine Line. From California to the East Coast, it goes by fives. So if you wake up at the intersection of 40 and 55, you're right there in the middle.

That's John Denver, a nostalgic anthem about the universal longing for home, belonging, and a simpler life. Everyone from West Virginia is born knowing the words to that song, Take Me Home, Country Roads. And America, Simon and Garfunkel's 1968 classic road trip ballad about the existential search for purpose as we wrap up our road trip across the USA for America's 250. Coming up, we'll hear songs for American immigrants. I'm Cindy Howes, and this is Folk Alley.

The plight of the American immigrant is often overlooked and certainly deserves a spotlight as we honor outlaws and outcasts for our nation's 250th. These next few songs are for you, as we are all immigrants, but especially for those recent arrivals. El Coyote is a tragic song telling the story of human trafficking along the U.S.-Mexico border, a stark critique of the brutality and greed of smugglers, who are the coyotes, who exploit desperate migrants. From 2013, here's Guy Clark.

That's Monrovia Heavy Foot, which describes an oppressive system that suppresses marginalized people. And that song calls for community empathy and unbreakable unity in the face of these struggles. Also, Buffy St. Marie's Welcome, Welcome, Immigrante, a heartfelt tribute to immigrants from her 1965 album. We're celebrating the outlaws and outcasts for America's 250 this hour. We'll wrap up with a tribute to hard work and resilience, which has always been an attribute of our nation's marginalized communities. We'll start this one with Tyler Childers, who is exploring the harsh realities of Appalachian working class life in this song, which is coming from his latest album, Snipe Hunter. Here's Nose on the Grindstone. It's Tyler Childers on Folk Alley.

Okay, we are going out on a high note from beloved lesbian activists, Indigo Girls, who urge you to stop overthinking the world's problems and to get actively involved through physical work and community engagement on their song Hammer and a Nail. 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It's Folk Alley.

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4: Welcome back to another hour of Folk Alley. I'm your host, Cindy House. Coming up, new music from Keb Mo, Rising Appalachia. We got a new banger from Jamestown Revival, and some favorites from the band, Sun House and Rodney Crowell. But first, my queen, Alison Russell's third solo album, In the Hour of Chaos, will be released July 10th, which is right around the corner. Let's kick off this hour with a song from Ali and the Rainbow Coalition from that new record. There are lots of guests on this album. This song features Joy Aladokun and Julie Williams. It's No Springtime.

0: A set of new songs that are really ringing my bell recently. Rising Appalachia, featuring my favorite woo-woo folk sisters, Leah Song and Chloe Smith. Their new record is out in October. Keb Moe, who is going through a ton of life changes and writing about it on his new album, which will be out in August. Keb's had life-saving open-heart surgery, ended his nearly 20-year marriage, and had a period of profound personal upheaval. This record is certainly going to be stacked with inspiration. I'm looking forward to hearing the rest. I'm Cindy House. Thank you for joining me today on Folk Alley. Scottish musician Karin Polwart's new album, Windblown, was co-written with sound designer and composer Pippa Murphy and featuring Dave Milligan on piano. This song is a showstopper. Here's After Hours from Karin Polwart.
1: After hours.

Rodney Crowell wrapping up that set. His album Tar Paper Sky from 2014, where he got the players who appeared on his breakthrough album Diamonds and Dirt together for an old school recording session, all together in one room recorded live to tape, which is pretty hard. That's the song I Wouldn't Be Me Without You. Also got a new song from Corinne Polwart. Coming up, we'll hear a new banger from Jamestown Revival. I'm Cindy Howes. It's Folk Alley.

It's been 4 years since we got anything new from Jamestown Revival, the duo originally from Magnolia, Texas. They say, we've been tucked away, writing, waiting for the right one to send out in the world. Juniper and Gin is about that feeling you get when you know the night's going to be a good one. Good friends, fire burning, and stories being told. We tried to bottle that feeling in this song. This is new from Jamestown Revival, Juniper and Gin on Folk Alley.

It's the band from 1969, Up on Cripple Creek, a song about an exhausted truck driver trying to find solace in Lake Charles, Louisiana, and the fiercely loyal woman named Little Bessie. The band sounding so good right after that new song from Jamestown Revival. It's Cindy on Folk Alley. The new Margaret Glaspie album was produced by the wonderful Joe Henry. The album I Am Both was written after stepping away from social media, where she discovered a clarity of mind and creative momentum as she reconnected with her songwriting. And that sounds like a must-do for us all. From this new album, this is Michigan. It's new music from Margaret Glaspie.

A new live album from The High Women is out now with Amanda Shires, Brandi Carlile, Maren Morris, and Natalie Hemby. That song, best known for being performed by Elvis Presley and Willie Nelson, although that one really gets me going. I am here for those four-part harmonies. You are always on my mind from The High Women. Coming up, we will hear a new song about reveling in that good time feeling. I'm Cindy Howes, and this is Folk Alley.

Boston-based Rachel Sumner and Traveling Light won the 2025 Telluride Bluegrass Band Contest. Congratulations. As part of that prize package, they recorded Yodelay, a four-song EP at E-Town Studios in Boulder, Colorado. This is a great EP, especially for cowpokes and those looking to remain in the feeling of a good night. In particular, this song, it's the title track from Rachel Sumner and Traveling Light.

This little light of mine, I'm gonna let it shine. This little light of mine, I wanna let it shine. This little light of mine, I wanna let it shine. Let it shine, let it shine, let it shine. You know Jesus give it to me. I wanna let it shine. Jesus give it.

A Toe Tapper from Valerie Smith, inspired by Johnny Cash's rockabilly days. In fact, Dave Rowe, playing bass on that song we just heard, also played bass for Johnny Cash. That's Heartbreak Hill from Valerie Smith. Also, Sunhouse, This Little Light of Mine, an iconic American gospel song and a famous civil rights anthem. That version recorded in London, July of 1970. Heard a new song from Rachel Sumner and Traveling Light, Yodelay, title track from their new EP. I'm Cindy Howes, and thank you so much for joining me today on Folk Alley. The new album from Lamb Chop is out in August. Kurt Wagner says he wrote this song in his dream and got a round of applause from people in the dream and decided to write it. It's Stella from Lamb Chop.

Who's gonna listen to the jangle and the roar? Roll me over, roll me right and flat again. From the gray Atlantic Ocean to the wide Pacific shore, and you won't be together anymore.

I am sending that song out to myself and anyone that needs it, as it's a meditation on presence, acceptance, and gratitude, taking life one day at a time and finding joy in the present moment and staying grounded even when modern life feels overwhelming. That sounds like me right now. Sarah Jarosz, The Way It Is Now, from her album Polaroid Lovers. We also heard a new song from Lamb Chop. It was Stella from Punching the Clown that'll be out in August. Well, you can listen to this show again or check out the playlist at folkalley.com, or you can find it on our free mobile app. I'm Cindy Howes, and thank you so much for listening to Folk Alley.

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0: Thanks for joining us back here on the Downbeat Music Show. I hope everybody had a good week. I'm your host, Dan Pavlis.
1: And I'm Dina Pavlis.
0: And this week, we're making some soup, man. You know, it's like when you come home from a hard day at work and you don't know what you're going to make for dinner and you open up and you got all these items and you go, I know, I'm making soup. And that's sort of what we did here this week. I had all these great songs that were kind of sort of related, and I thought, you know what, man, let's make some soup. So I hope you enjoy the show. And that last song, by the way, was Mike Campbell and the Dirty Knobs.
1: So good.
0: He put out some more new songs, and they're just fantastic. You know, it makes losing Tom Petty a lot easier having Mike doing this and having Ben Montench put stuff out, and you can listen to Steve Ferroni's show, and it's really special. So on that note, let's do some music.

0: Welcome back. You're listening to the Downbeat Music Show, and that was The Who with their song Blue, Red, and Gray. You know, it's a great song from an often overlooked Who album, The Who by Numbers, and it's one of my favorite songs off that record. And the reason I like this song is there's like a tinge of sadness, a little bit of relief and joy, and an overwhelming sense of peace. You know, what a lovely and strange song.
1: Yeah, you know? It was really great.
0: And Pete Townsend, he was profoundly depressed when he wrote that album, and the music on it is really good, so I'm really glad he worked it out and carried on. So let me see. What we heard before that was The Bible by Buffalo Tom, and before that, The Sun Man by Greg Bissonette. And he put out a couple of albums that are just fantastic. You know, and he's a drummer. He plays in Ringo's band, and he was David Lee Roth stuff with Steve Vai and all that. And then we heard another one from Mike Campbell and the Dirty Knobs, Mission of Mercy. And that one really, I mean, that could have been on Pet Sounds or something. It was quite a song. And then we heard Overtime by Buffalo Tom in front of that. And then in front of that, we heard Ill-Fated by the band Golden Smog, which is a bunch of members of some other famous bands. And Dina, where can people find the set list?
1: Yeah, if you'd like to hear the show again or find the entire set list, you can do so on SoundCloud.com at the Downbeat Music Show.
0: All right, well, let's get set two started with an interesting song from Def Leppard.

0: Okay, welcome back to the Downbeat Music Show. We finished out that last set with C6 Steve, a beautiful song.
1: That was really nice. And I like that Warning Will Robinson song before that. That
0: Isn't
1: was great,
0: that
1: Dan.
0: Great? Yeah, it's Greg Bissonette. And he's known as a drummer, but he's got at least a couple records out, and they're both just great.
1: Yeah.
0: So,
1: yeah.
0: Anyways.
1: We've got one more song coming up, so stay tuned. But I'd like to take a moment to thank everyone for tuning in this week. 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
0: We are going out with Blue of Your Backdrop by Honk.
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2: Hi, this is Sean Klein, host of Everything But the Kitchen Sink. You're tuned in to the Country Jamboree with Maureen and Mike G.

Yeah. Back in Circulation. That's Jimmy C. Newman from 1965. Got it right. And welcome to the Country Jamboree. Mike G. No intro theme. I don't always play it. And we apologize for last week. Well, let's get this week's show figured out for before I apologize. This show is scheduled to air on April 7, 2024. If you're hearing this at a later date, it is a replay. So if you heard it before and don't want to hear it again, you've been warned. But if you want to hear it again, that's fine with me. I like that. Anyway, we had technical problems last week that seemed to happen right when the show almost ends, and I don't have time to make another one. So that's why you hear replays sometimes. And I don't want it to be a regular habit, which means I may have to work on the machine. Every year I do that. I used to do it at the beginning of the year to start out the year with freshly formatted and stored machines. So I may do that again in the near future, but I'm not home all the time. Anyway, welcome to the Country Jamboree. Mike here playing the music from the chart, the country chart from 44 to 79, where we'll get 77, 8, and 9 in the near future. I am working on that. We also will have the top 5 from 1946, which you would have done last week if it would have been played. We've done 44, 45. We're going to go through every year until we finish up 79. So you hear how the top 5 of country music changed through the years. And it changed quite a bit. It got to kind of commercial more. It got kind of Nashville-ish with the violins and stuff, which kind of ruined the idea of country. And then it kind of restored itself in many ways with people like Willie Nelson and stuff in the 70s. And you'll see as time goes by. It'll take a long time, but I think it'll be worth the effort. So listen every week, and you'll hear the top 5 of each year that we feature. And this week it'll be 1946. And you can write me. Email works for me. It's the only way to reach me. Reach me at CJ, standing for Country Jamboree, at Mike Smith, M-I-K-E-S like Sam, M-E-S-S like two Sams, .com. That's CJ at MikeSmith.com. Okay, now we got the preliminaries out of the way. You want to hear the music, and so do I. And here's a rare one that I love from

Yeah, Ernest Ashworth from two various years. Anyway, we started out with 1963. That's Why I Sang in a Honky Tonk by Warren Smith. Great song. 1973, Freedom Ain't the Same as Being Free. Archie Campbell, he was still around back then. 1961, Forever Gone by Ernest Ashworth. In 1970, The Look of a Goodbye. The Look of Goodbye by Ernest Ashworth. You're listening to Country Jamboree, country music that charted from 1944 to 1979. And here is, well, who we're going to play? We're going to play, I don't know this one, Autry Inman, I-N-M-A-N. And what year was it from?

1962, Colonel Glenn took a rocket, made an orbit or two. Well, he made it just fine, and they said pretty soon we'll have another ship that'll go to the moon. Well, they worked real hard, and in just about a year they said, we've got it ready, but we need a volunteer. So in search of fame, I acted like a goon. Now I'm riding on a rocket ship, I'm looking for the moon.

Yeah, Haunted House. Yeah, different version than the original. Actually, it was done 3 times. Most people think it's done 2 times. Originally, it was done by Johnny Fuller, in 1958, I believe, on a specialty label. More of an R&B thing. And then it was a big hit for, I forgot who did that now. In 1964, I'll remember it later and after I did the show, right? I cannot remember his name right now. Anyway, and this is the third version by Compton Brothers from 1969. Probably any country charts. I don't think it was any pop chart. Anyway, Jumping Gene Simmons, that's who did the other Haunted House. I knew it would come to me. We got time for 2 more songs, and then we'll play the top 5 from 1946. So let's go to...

0: Wow. David Houston from vinyl, so I don't think it's available on CD. Lady of the Night from 1973. It's nice to play some of those vinyls again. I like it. The Last of the Sunshine Cowboys. Is that right? Yeah, and that was David Houston was 73. In 74, that was Eddie Raven. The Last of the Sunshine Cowboys. We're going to tell you how to write me again. So get ready to put this in your mind or whatever. We'd like to hear from you and tell us what you think of the show. We try to develop it in a different way, and hopefully you like it enough to listen to it, especially when we do these top fives. I thought I'd try it for a while and see how it works. So write me at CJ. That stands for Country Jamboree, in case you didn't figure that out. CJ at MikeSmess.com. That's M-I-K-E-S like Sam. M-E-S-S like two Sams. CJ at MikeSmess.com. And if you're listening to us on a terrestrial radio station, which I still like, let us know where you're hearing us. We've gotten two people in the past. And I think one was a low power station. Maybe both of them were, not positive. It's nice to see this happening in the radio, too. Although radio, to many people, dying. I don't think it is. I think in many areas, radio is more better than it used to be. Although it's all run by corporations and stuff, so it takes public radio and college radio and nonprofit radio stations to kind of bring back what radio should be. So if you've got a radio station that's carrying the and they want support them, because without it, they wouldn't be here. Okay, we're going to play the top five from 1946. And we'll do that after this. And you'll hear a word from your local station. And we'll be back with the top five from 1946. You're listening to the Country Jamboree.
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Wow. Top five for 1946. I bet you none of those have been played in radio in a while. Anyway, we started out with Tex Ritter, You Will Have to Pay. Good. Al Dexter, who's in here twice, by the way. And Wine, Women, and Song. Merle Travis, Divorce Me, COD. Bob Wills and his Texas Playboy featuring Tommy Duncan. New Spanish Two-Step. New Spanish Two-Step. And Al Dexter and his troopers again with an instrumental, Guitar Poker. Okay, the top five for 1946. Next week we'll do 47 if all goes well. We're going to play four songs. We won't get them all in. We're going to start off with Ray Stevens. You always hear his novelty stuff, but apparently in the country charts, he played more serious songs of his real side, not his silly side. Although it did very well. Did very well for him, too. And then we'll play Claude King. We'll play Nashville, Claude King, Little Thing That Every Girl Should Know, or something like that. Willie Nelson from his early days, Touch Me. And a little bit of the Delmore Brothers and Blue Stay Away From Me. We'll see how much we can get in. So for now, we'll say goodbye and let the music end the show. Take care, all. Have a good week. Bye.

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2: 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Our producer, Jeff Glover, offers an interesting song by Jimmy Driftwood, and guest host, Dr. Brooks Blevins, discusses some Missouri song collectors. That's this week on Ozark Highlands Radio. Banjos and beats, slide guitar and synth, strange lights flickering in the woods. The Spooklights are what happens when Ozark tradition collides with homemade electronic wizardry. Ben Miller and Pat Kay, stalwarts of Midwest Mountain music, have electronicized the old-time music that we're all familiar with and taken it to a new level. Hold on to your hats, folks. This week's Ozark Highlands Radio is going to be a little different than what most of us are used to.